And what else can I say? We're going to listen to an album called Okrapong. Do I have a date on this? 1989. So it's an old one, but should be great. I'm really looking forward to it. Oboati, let's get into it. I think in the interest of time, let's do four. We're going to hear Kapatsa Toke, then Sounds from the Woods, then Kolomashi, and the fourth track, Oge. And that will take us about halfway through our hour together. And yeah, away we go. Oboati, the album Okrapong, away we go.

0: Yeah, that's Oboe Addy. First four tracks off the album Okrapong that I got at Wall of Sound last week. We heard Working Backwards Oge, Kolomashi, Sounds from the Woods, and we started off the set with Kapatsa Toke. And I've got three more off this album. But before I tell you about those, let's do a station ID. 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And it's Oboe Addy. Three more songs to finish off this album: Gome, Sunshine Hulu, and Osoyidi. Away we go.
1: Kafweda, kafweda, kafweda, kafweda, kafweda, nyemyo.

That does it for this album from Obo Adi Okrapong. We heard Working Backwards, Osoide, Sunshine Hulu, and Gome, all from 1989. I've got a few more Obo Adi tracks queued up, stuff I pulled off YouTube, and that should take us pretty much to the top of the hour. 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
4: 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Comes off the Norse home on Finney Ridge, cool and slow with plenty of precision. Across from the zoo with a backbeat narrow and hard to master. Some call it heavenly in its brilliance, others mean and rueful of conventional radio. I love the friends I have gathered together on this thin raft. We have constructed high-rise condos in honor of our escaping. This is the land where Ivar dies.

0: United States government and the media demonized Maduro, justified the incursion on January 3rd. So the question is, why Maduro? If the United States was getting much of what it wanted and that Maduro was willing to make it happen, why was Maduro and Celia Flores kidnapped? And the answer is that Maduro was demonstrating that Venezuela was able to get around the sanctions to a certain extent, but Venezuela was demonstrating a degree of resistance, and empires have never been willing to tolerate that.
1: That's Steve Elner, and this is Alternative Radio. I'm David Barsamyan. This edition of AR features Steve Elner on targeting Venezuela. In the long history of U.S. interventions in Latin America, the early January kidnapping of Venezuelan President Nicolas Maduro and his wife, First Lady Celia Flores, for sheer brazenness ranks near the top. They were taken to New York, where they are in jail and await trial. It's not just Trump's policies. Obama imposed sanctions on Venezuela, and he declared that country of 30 million people, quote, an unusual and extraordinary threat to the national security and foreign policy of the United States, unquote. From Cuba to Chile, from Nicaragua to Brazil, there's hardly a country in Latin America that the United States has not subjected to invasions, bombings, assassinations, coups, kidnappings, rigged elections, boycotts, blockades, or sanctions. Venezuela is just the latest in a long list. From Arbenz to Allende, and from Castro to Chavez, they've all been targeted by the U.S. Oil-rich Venezuela has long been on Washington's hit list. Today, it has ceded its sovereignty to the United States. To talk about Venezuela is Steve Elner. He's a leading expert on that country. He taught economic history and political science at the Universidad de Oriente in Venezuela for many years. His articles have appeared in major newspapers and periodicals. He's the author of Rethinking Venezuelan Politics, Class, Conflict, and the Chavez Phenomenon. He spoke in late July. And now, Steve Elner.
0: I think it's super clear that the response of the Trump administration to the twin earthquakes that shook Venezuela on June 24th is perhaps the best example of them all, of the doublespeak, the deception coming out of Washington when it comes to Venezuela. After all, such tragic events. I mean, the count is over 4,000 people who have died. And yet the Trump administration, in spite of that tragedy, has been unwilling to lift the sanctions or even to suspend the sanctions while the rescue and recovery is underway. And all the experts on natural disasters are all in agreement that sanctions make it difficult for NGOs, countries, organizations to send money, to send supplies for their people on the ground in the country that's been affected. That aid has to be independent, and that the sanctions impede that flow of support, of aid, of supplies, in money to the country that's affected. But even before June 24th, the Trump administration had absolutely no rationale for the sanctions. The sanctions, you know, benefit enormously the United States. Most of the income for oil, for mining, was deposited in Qatar. Now it's in the United States under the control of the Treasury Department. But that goes through the State Department. In other words, all allocations that the Venezuelan government needs now with the recovery operations underway due to the earthquake and everything else, the government of Delcio Rodriguez, the interim president of Venezuela since the kidnapping of President Maduro and the First Lady Celia Flores on January 3rd. All those requests and their requests, the government has to request authorization. And that goes through the State Department. And the State Department is run by no one else than Marco Rubio. But not only Marco Rubio, the Washington Post and Grayson published information about the fact that the person that is managing that money, that decides whether or not, has a veto power over those requests for money, is Mauricio Claver Carón. Claver Carón and Marco Rubio, they're both Cuban descent. They are rabid anti-communist Cold War warriors, and they're the ones in charge of most of Venezuela's income. Claver Carón is being called the viceroy, or the unofficial viceroy of Venezuela, and Marco Rubio is the viceroy. That's how bad it has gotten, that the money, Venezuelan money, is now in the hands of two rabid anti-communists. There's no auditing. Congressional leaders have called on an investigation as to how that money is being handled. And President Trump has said that the money that the U.S. government has gotten out of Venezuela as a result of that situation of controlling Venezuelan income, that the United States government has recovered the cost of the military incursion of January 3rd 40 times over. Those are the words of President Trump. And that incursion on January 3rd was not cheap. It involved 150 planes operating out of 20 bases in the Caribbean. And yet that cost of that operation has been paid for 40 times over, according to President Trump. That's nothing less than theft. And in the case of Maduro, there was no valid justification for the kidnapping, for the sanctions. The justification that was presented by Washington was based on blatant lies. To talk about the baseless claim on the part of Washington with regard to President Maduro, that would take hours. But just to point out that the original accusation that was formulated against President Maduro was in the first Trump administration in March of 2020, the Attorney General William Barr placed a bounty of $15 million on Maduro's head on the basis of the fact that Maduro was alleged to head a drug cartel that is known as the Cartel de los Soles. And that bounty on Maduro was increased in the second Trump administration in January of 2025 to $25 million. And then Marco Rubio upped the ante in August of 2025 to $50 million. That's the largest bounty on the head of any head of state in history of the United States. Not even Bin Laden was worth that much. But the justification of that bounty and the justification for the military incursion on January 3rd was that Maduro was heading the Cartel de los Soles. And yet the charges that were brought against Maduro after the kidnapping, shortly after January 3rd, the Justice Department dropped the accusation of the Cartel de los Soles. It practically didn't mention the Cartel de los Soles. And when it mentioned it, just maybe one or two times, it referred to the Cartel de los Soles as a culture of corruption in the military. That means that it is not a cartel. A cartel, by definition, is a hierarchical organization involved in drug trafficking. There's no such thing as a decentralized cartel. A cartel, by definition, is centralized. It's an organization. It's not a culture. So that's a misnomer. But it was used to justify the action on January 3rd. So it seems to me that the argument of the legal team, and this is going to come up, you know, the decision today in court, was that the formal proceedings are going to be put off until June of 2027. But in November of this year, the lawyer is going to present the case that the kidnapping of Flores and Maduro was illegal. And it seems to me, I don't know exactly what their arguments are going to be, but one of the arguments, it seems to me, should be that the justification of the kidnapping was based on something that now the U.S. government is dropping, and dropping for obvious reasons, because there's no evidence that that Cartel de los Soles exists. The DEA publishes reports on a yearly basis. It has never mentioned the Cartel de los Soles. It has tons of information about the carteles in Colombia and Mexico, but nothing about the Cartel de los Soles. And the United Nations and their reports on drugs also does not mention the existence of that organization, that alleged organization. But the fact of the matter is that the Trump administration attempted to justify, had an argument without any basis, in fact, but they had an argument to justify the kidnapping of Maduro and Celia Flores. But in the case of Delcy Rodriguez, the interim president, there's no even justification. We're not talking about a justification that is based on facts or a justification that is based on lies. We're talking about a justification because Trump's discourse, ever since January 3rd, Trump has heaped unending praise on Delcy Rodriguez. So how can you justify sanctions on a government that you're praising? It makes no sense. But this praise is coming from the barrel of a gun, because Trump stated at the press conference just hours after the kidnapping of Flores and Maduro, he stated that there was a second plan that was on the table, and that that plan was going to be more violent, more intense, more all-encompassing than what happened on January 3rd. And as a warning to the leaders of Venezuela, he said that what's going to happen to Delcy Rodriguez, to the Venezuelan leaders, is going to be as bad as what happened to Maduro. In other words, they would also be kidnapped, according to the second plan, or worse. In other words, Trump was threatening Delcy Rodriguez with what happened to the supreme leader of Iran, was decapitated along with the other leaders of Iran. Basically, he was basically saying that the same thing would happen to the Venezuelan leaders. And according to the New York Times, Marco Rubio, in a personal conversation with Delcy Rodriguez, told her the same thing, that her life was in danger, basically, and that the same thing would happen to her, would happen to Maduro, or worse. But for Delcy Rodriguez, the issue is not her own life, because, you know, the possibility of a second invasion would mean massive destruction, more destruction than what took place on January 3rd. But I think, you know, at this point, not shortly after January 3rd, but more recently, from what Delcy Rodriguez is saying, I think her fear at this point is not so much the possibility of a military invasion, which of course is always possible. But given the circumstances in the Middle East and the war on Iran, perhaps it's not as likely as it was before. But in any case, the discourse, the language of Delcy Rodriguez, what she demonstrates is more than anything else, a fear of a total blockade on Venezuela, that the Venezuelans would not be able to get the oil out of Venezuela. Venezuela is dependent on the export of oil. It always has been since 1928, when Venezuela became the world's leading exporter of oil, a status that it maintained until 1970. And it's always been completely dependent on oil. And so the possibility that the same thing that's happening with Cuba, but in reverse, would happen to Venezuela. In the case of Cuba, the United States is not allowing oil to get into Cuba. In the case of Venezuela, it would be just the opposite.
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0: And so it seems to me that this is LC's main preoccupation at this point, because the United States made very clear prior to January 3rd that it is capable of and it is willing to establish a blockade to avoid oil shipments out of Venezuela, because the sanctions were very effective. The companies throughout the world, oil companies and shipping companies and insurance companies, they were all afraid of having anything to do with Venezuela. And not only with regard to oil, the phenomenon of overcompliance, which means that even though, for instance, the sanctions were not imposed on medicine and food, nevertheless, companies throughout the world were afraid that any kind of transaction with Venezuela, that the U.S. government would follow the money, supposedly, and would determine that this was in some way benefiting Maduro, and that they would get secondary sanctions slapped on them. So the phenomenon of overcompliance has meant that the companies, the insurance companies, financial institutions, and everybody else were afraid to have anything to do with Venezuela from a commercial viewpoint. But nevertheless, there was a shadow or a ghost fleet that involved many ships. And under Maduro, the oil was, Maduro was succeeding to a certain extent in exporting the oil. And the U.S. media, the spokesman of the Trump administration and the Biden administration called those ships illegal. They referred to it as contraband, which is really ridiculous because they're perhaps illegal in the United States, but shipping on the open seas is not illegal. And nevertheless, the corporate media used the term of contraband, the term illegal. And we all know that a certain percentage of readers, aren't familiar with details. Maybe they're not that concerned with details, and they see the term illegal, they see the term contraband, and they just take it at face value. But I'd like to ask the question, which I think is really crucial. And that is, if Delcy Rodriguez represents to a certain extent a continuum, that she is implementing policies which Maduro was also beginning to implement, at least beginning in 2018 and especially in 2020, Maduro was willing, due to the sanctions, due to the war on Venezuela, and I won't get into the details, but the efforts at regime change was ongoing in the case of Maduro, much more than in the case of Chavez after 2002, the coup of 2002 and the general strike, which was a lockout in 2002-2003, Chavez had it fairly simple after 2003 in terms of U.S. aggression against Venezuela. But under Maduro, regime change attempts were ongoing. Assassination attempts, a paramilitary invasion from Colombia, the recognition of the shadow government of Juan Guaido, regime change efforts were ongoing. After 2018, Maduro, given that context, given that situation, and the terrible economic situation that Venezuela was facing as a result of the war on Venezuela, not only the sanctions, but these other efforts at destabilization as well, Maduro did make concessions. And in an interview shortly before his kidnapping on January 3rd with Ignacio Ramonet, an outstanding journalist who interviewed Maduro, in fact, wrote a book that I reviewed on Chavez, an interview with Chavez, very, very rich book of information about Chavez, about 500 pages altogether. And Ramonet interviewed Maduro, but Maduro said, indicated that he was willing to make further concessions with regard to counter-narcotic operations, collaboration with the United States, foreign investments, and everything else. And yet, the United States government and the media demonized Maduro, justified the incursion on January 3rd. So the question is, why Maduro? If the United States was getting much of what it wanted, or at least Maduro was indicating that would happen, and that Maduro was willing to make it happen, why was Maduro and Celia Flores kidnapped? And the answer is that Maduro was demonstrating that Venezuela was able to get around the sanctions to a certain extent. Venezuela was selling 80% of its oil to China through these this shadow fleet that I mentioned before. And the oil was not going straight to China because, as I said before, the Chinese companies, just like Rosneft in the case of Russia, Rosneft was sanctioned by the United States precisely because of transactions with Venezuela. So the private companies in China were not willing to take that risk. The oil was going through Malaysia and other Southeast Asia companies, countries. They were ship-to-ship transfers in Malaysia. And towards the end there, Venezuelan oil was rebranding itself as crude from Brazil. So there are all kinds of maneuvers on the part of the Maduro administration to get around the sanctions. It was a risky operation. But Venezuela was demonstrating a degree of resilience, a degree of resistance. And empires have never been willing to tolerate that. Empires have always attempted to make an example of a country that bucks the authority of the empire. And that's an historical reality. Look at the case of Haiti for being the country with the first and only slave uprising that achieved the abolition of slavery and independence under Toussaint Louverture, who was born a slave and who, incidentally, I'm going off on a tangent, but I think it's important to note that Toussaint Louverture, you know, Haiti was a colony of France. And at first, Toussaint Louverture supported Spain against France, but then with the French Revolution, which abolished slavery, it was the first country in Europe to abolish slavery in the colonies. And so Toussaint Louverture became an ally of France during the French Revolution. And then after that, when Napoleon rolled back the gains of the French Revolution, he rose up against France. But I mention that, and it's just going off on a tangent a bit, but I mention that because the French Revolution very often has gotten demonized. After the 60s protests in France, a new generation of intellectuals began to demonize the French Revolution and blame it for all the problems that France was facing. But the fact of the matter is that the French Revolution abolished slavery. And after that, Haiti was, Europe and the United States made an example out of Haiti. The United States refused to recognize Haiti until Lincoln half a century later. So something similar to that happened in the case of Venezuela. Venezuela had to be taught a lesson. And I think that that's what January 3rd was all about. Because under Maduro, he was succeeding in some degree of economic recovery. The country reached a nadir in around 2020 with hyperinflation, reaching a peak in 2018. It was 130,000%. And the government of Maduro got it pretty much under control by 2024. It was down to manageable levels. And the same thing with oil production, which because of the sanctions, oil production declined to around 500,000. And yet, by late 2025, the government was producing more than about double that, more than a million barrels a day of oil. And the Venezuela was projected to lead Latin America in GDP growth in both 2024 and 2025. So the purpose of the incursion on January 3rd had a lot to do with the success of the Maduro government in getting around the sanctions, in getting around the so-called war on Venezuela that had done so much harm to the Venezuelan economy. So the sanctions have not been eliminated under the acting president, Delcy Rodriguez. What the Trump administration has done has been in the way of sanction relief, which is somewhat of a euphemism, because the sanction relief consists of waivers, exceptions that are made. In other words, the sanctions remain pretty much intact with just a few exceptions. But the government has authorized, has granted licenses to individual companies, such as Chevron, in the case of oil, but under conditions that are defined by Washington. And those conditions are not necessarily favorable. Needless to say, they're unfavorable to Venezuela. But they, for instance, conditions that stipulate that the transactions have to take place in dollars. Previously, the 80% of the oil that was going to China, the transactions were taking place in cryptocurrency and in yuan, the Chinese currency. Now, the sanctions stipulate that those transactions have to take place in dollars, that Iran, Russia, China cannot be involved, for the most part, in commercial transactions, and other aspects of those sanctions. In other words, the shots are being called by Washington. Delcy Rodriguez has adamantly insisted that the sanctions should be lifted. And I think it's important to note that one of her arguments in favor of lifting the sanctions, she is saying something that I believe that Maduro should have said and didn't at the time of the July 28th, 2024 presidential elections. Delcy Rodriguez is saying that in order to have elections, in order to have free, honest, and open elections, that the sanctions have to be lifted. Because in effect, the sanctions mean that voters go to the polls with a gun at their head. And there's no question about that. This was the case with Nicaragua in 1990, when Violeta Chamorro won those elections, even though the Sandinistas were, according to all the polls, all the public opinion surveys, indicated that the Sandinistas were going to win. Voters literally thought that there was a intimidation, if not, you know, the image of a gun pointed at them. And in the case of Venezuela, I mean, I have talked to enough Venezuelans to say, on the basis of personal experience, that this is exactly what Venezuelans felt on July 28th. And I think that Maduro missed the boat. I personally believe that Maduro should have indicated, look, you know, sanctions and democracy are incompatible. And if you don't lift the sanctions, we're not going to hold elections. But in any case, this is basically what Delcy Rodriguez is saying. At least she's saying that for elections to be held, the sanctions have to be rescinded. And she's made the same argument with regard to the repayment of the foreign debt, which, I mean, she said that as long as there are sanctions, we can't begin to pay off the foreign debt. Actually, the foreign debt should not be paid off at all. It's unpayable. And it's unpayable, firstly, because of the financial sanctions going back to August of 2017, which straitjacketed the Venezuelan economy. And secondly, because the United States is really responsible for that situation of not allowing Venezuela to reschedule the foreign debt at a time when the price of oil declined beginning in late 2015. In any kind of normal situation, that's exactly what any government would do, any government so dependent on the export of oil. And yet with those sanctions in August of 2017, the Venezuelan government could not reschedule, could not refinance the debt. And that's why today that debt is unpayable.
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0: One might may ask, what does Venezuela get out of the situation that it is currently in? After all, the policies are being dictated from the barrel of a gun. Why does Delcy Rodriguez stay in power? I mean, as I said before, I don't think it's a question that she fears for her life, although she should, I guess, if she were to be in a confrontation kind of situation with the Trump administration, that's possibly what could happen. But if that's not the issue, why is she in power? What is it for? What is it in this of the situation that explains her willingness to stay in power and try to make the best of a very, very untenable, difficult.

dictated from Washington completely. It means that there is some negotiation going on. Otherwise, there would be no reason for communication on a daily basis between Washington and Delcy Rodriguez and her closest advisors. The establishment press indicated that U.S. officials privately told Delcy Rodriguez from the outset that she had to sever diplomatic relations with Iran, China, and Russia. That didn't happen. So that's just one example of the kind of wiggle room that Delcy Rodriguez has and what's going on a daily basis along those lines. But I think there's something else that has to be pointed out that in my mind is even more important. And that is, what is the alternative? What would happen if Delcy Rodriguez were to just resign and the Chavista government would just throw in the towel? Maria Corina Machado, who has a lot of support in Washington, a lot of support in the Republican Party, and a lot of support in the Trump administration, beginning with Marco Rubio, who was in close contact with her prior to January 3rd, pressured for her to receive the Nobel Prize, which was a ridiculous granting on the part of the Nobel Prize Commission. It made absolutely no sense, but he was pressuring for that. So obviously, she would have a good chance of becoming president of Venezuela. And that would mean a kind of radical neoliberalism, which would go way beyond the concessions that Maduro and now Delcy Rodriguez has made to U.S. capital. Maria Corina Machado has indicated that she favors cross-the-board privatization. She uses the term popular capitalism, which is the very term that Pinochet used in Chile and Thatcher used in Great Britain. Massive privatization, including education, and that would include the PDVSA, the state oil company, which we transformed into a type of commission. So that there's a lot of in stake, but not only in terms of economic policy, also in terms of the type of repression that took place in Argentina and took place in Chile and took place in Argentina in the Southern Cone in general. That would undoubtedly happen because the discourse of Maria Corina Machado all along has been no to impunity, which is a code term for repression against the Chavistas, against the Chavista leadership and the Chavista rank and file, as well as the social movements, the commune, and anybody else who stands for progressive change in Venezuela. I just want to mention one last point here, and that's in reference to what this alternative to Delcy Rodriguez would look like. Throughout Latin America this year, there has been inroads on the part of the far right throughout Latin America. We know that in the case of Chile, a Pinochet follower, Jose Antonio Kast, won the elections. In the case of Ecuador, in the case of Peru, the daughter of Fujimori won the elections under conditions that have been contested. The same thing in the case of Colombia. The same thing in the case of Honduras. These elections, the far right has won those elections in part because of the intervention on the part of President Trump in terms of providing incentives, economic incentives to voters to vote for the far right candidates, such as in the case of Chile, to the tune of $40 billion that Trump offered Argentina if Milei's party were to win the congressional elections last year. So that if Maria Corina Machado were to gain power, or Edmundo González, who is a puppet of Maria Corina Machado, were to attain power in Venezuela, this would be one more country as part of the shield of the Americas, which represents a militaristic orientation, not to say that the Democratic Party

0: has been much better. Not to say that Obama, Biden, Clinton, etc., have been much better. But one of the innovations on the part of the Trump administration, especially the second Trump administration, has been to emphasize the issue of national security and to emphasize the issue of drugs and immigration, and to claim that there's somewhat of a, that there's a need for the United States to face this existential threat, and that the United States is in a state of war. I mean, this is the terminology that the Trump administration is using. Now, what does that mean? That means, in effect, that the United States is in a wartime situation in its own hemisphere. The term that's used by many of Trump's followers, not only is America first, but America's first. That is to say that the Americas have to be singled out, and that it has to be a priority item, that the pivot to Asia, which was the strategy that Obama implemented, is no longer a priority. The priority is the Americas. The United States is in a state of war, and that was used to justify the bombing of 200 boats. I'm sorry, 50 boats, 200 men who were killed as a result of those bombings in the Caribbean, mainly the Caribbean. And so that the discourse that's being used, the shield of the Americas, is a strategy to militarize the attempt to keep out foreigners from the Americas. And who are the foreigners? The foreigners are China. And there's no question about it. If you read the documents coming out of the White House, the National Security Strategy, which was issued earlier this year, that strategy indicates that there is a existential threat to the United States in its hemisphere, that we are in a state of war, and in a state of war, anything is acceptable, and that the foreigners have to be kept out of the Americas, and the foreigners are, for the most part, China. So that it seems to me that that general context has to be brought into the picture, because Venezuela is one more country that would become part of the shield of the Americas if Delcy Rodriguez were to step down. And so those who criticize Delcy Rodriguez, saying that she should stand up to the United States, well, you know, criticism is legitimate, but I think that any criticism that you have for the concessions that Delcy Rodriguez has made, that it has to be recognized that the concessions are being made in that context of a war kind of warlike situation, and that the alternatives have to be brought into the picture. If she were to, you know, resist to an extent greater than what she is now, the possibility that this plan B that Trump made reference to on January 3rd would be implemented, with disastrous consequences for the Chavista leadership, for the Chavista rank and file, for the social movements, and Venezuelans in general. Thank you.
1: Thank you so much, Steve. So on to our questions. We've had the first asks, what has been the effect on most people's standard of living in Venezuela?
0: No, the effect has been disastrous. Sanctions, I think that it's got to be pointed out, and this is a point that really has to be emphasized by the Solidarity Movement. There is a narrative that says that the sanctions, you know, cause problems, that the sanctions are responsible for some of the suffering, but the Venezuelan government is also responsible, that there's corruption in the government, that there is mismanagement. And so it's kind of like a 50-50 kind of thing. You know, 50% the sanctions and 50% the responsibility and the blame of the Venezuelan government. That's false. That's false. And I think it's got to be pointed out. That narrative that says it's like 50-50 is based on the argument that the Venezuelan economy began to go into a tailspin at the time of the sanctions. The sanctions, according to this narrative, the sanctions on Venezuelan oil were imposed in 2019. The financial sanctions were imposed August of 2017. And so the narrative is, well, you know, these sanctions went into effect right around the time that the Venezuelan economy was also facing very, very serious problems. But that is misleading, because the fact of the matter is that the Obama executive order in early 2015 declared Venezuela a threat to U.S. national security, an extraordinary threat to U.S. national security. And right after that, U.S. companies in Venezuela reduced production and then left Venezuela completely. And there's a long list of companies: Kimberly-Clark, Ford, Kellogg, General Motors, and the list goes on. Firestone, the list goes on. These are companies that left Venezuela, and they left Venezuela. First, they decreased production, and then left Venezuela. That happened shortly after that executive decree. And that executive decree also occurred in late 2015. The price of oil nosedived completely. And so those people who say, well, the Venezuelan government is partly responsible, some of those people consider themselves on the left, or they consider themselves progressive, but they're doing great harm, because basically they're leading people to believe, well, the United States is really not responsible. The Venezuelan government is really to blame for what's happening. But that is misleading, because the sanctions have had a devastating effect on Venezuela. And as I said before, the fact that Venezuela was able to get around the sanctions to a certain extent, but just consider, if the whole economy has always been dependent on oil, going back to 1928, as I mentioned before, if that has always been the case, and Venezuela is forced to export the oil with companies that change their names, change the flags on their ship, the transactions take place on the high seas, and they go indirectly to the destination, which is China. Obviously, Venezuela was getting a lot less for that oil than they would ordinarily get. So the sanctions are the major cause for Venezuela's economic problems. And there's no question about it. The Venezuelan people have been made to suffer tremendously as a result of those sanctions.
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2: This edition of AR features Steve Elner on targeting Venezuela.
1: Did the earthquakes in Venezuela have any impact on the elections in Colombia?
0: I would imagine that it didn't. What we do know about Colombia is that the Trump administration openly supported the far-right candidate, De La Estrella, and that he had a lot to do. Trump had a lot to do with the results, which are being contested as well. Gustavo Petro states that those elections were not fair; they're rigged.
1: All right. Thank you. Next question: can you update us on the Maduro case in the courts?
0: The decision of the judge today was that proceedings will not take place until June of next year, but there'll be two hearings prior to that. One in November of this year, in which the defense will argue that the kidnapping of Maduro was illegal on the basis of the fact that international law prohibits the kidnapping, the capture of a president of another country. Of course, the argument of the United States government will be, as it stated all along, that the United States government doesn't recognize Maduro as the president of Venezuela. But there's a conflict of interest there. It seems to me that I'm not a lawyer, and this is not a recommendation to the legal team that is defending Maduro. But just, you know, like common sense, it seems to me, would indicate that there's a conflict of interest. If the U.S. government is proceeding this case against Maduro, And the same government is saying that Maduro was not the president of Venezuela. It seems to me that the whole issue of whether Maduro was or was not the president of Venezuela should be determined by the court, not by the United States. In other words, the court should not say, well, the United States government did not recognize Maduro as president, therefore it had the right to kidnap Maduro and the First Lady. It seems to me that that is not a just argument, that the court itself should make a decision as to whether Maduro was the president of Venezuela on the basis of the fact that he won the elections. Now, you could say that, you know, okay, were these elections fair or not fair? But the fact of the matter is that Maduro was the head of Venezuela, and international law prohibits the kidnapping of the head of another country.
1: I think we'll take one more question. Could the current Venezuelan government survive the end of Trump's term? And the secondary question to that is, could any change occur if Republicans lose control of Congress?
0: Firstly, in any kind of situation, making predictions is hazardous. Secondly, in the case of Trump in particular, we all know that predicting what Trump is going to say and do is also hazardous because he's unpredictable. He's proven this time and time again. Everything's a surprise. I think that's part of his political strategy. But thirdly, and I think this is a point that is extremely important, and that is that the situation that Venezuela finds itself and the situation that Delcy Rodriguez finds herself in is unique. It's never happened before. A situation similar to that, I think you'd have to go back to biblical times to find a similar kind of situation in which you have a government that is led by people of a party, a leadership that was intervened militarily, and the head of that leadership was kidnapped, and yet that same leadership, that same party, or that same movement retained power. A situation like this doesn't have any historical precedent. And so to try to determine what's going to happen in these remaining 2.5 years is really very, very difficult. And with regard to Congress, there is hope. I would say that, the Democratic Party is responsible to a certain extent for everything that's happening. I mentioned the Obama executive order that led into the sanctions of the first Trump administration. But nevertheless, in this particular situation right now, the Democratic Party provides a degree of hope. I don't want to overstate that case. But firstly, there is a progressive element within the Democratic Party that has been making inroads and is going to influence, it seems to me, even though they don't gain the leadership of the Democratic Party, the Democratic Party is going to have to, from a political viewpoint, is going to have to take them into consideration. So that's important. And the other thing that's important is, look at Bush was a Republican, and yet the Democrats, with like one exception, supported the invasion of Iraq and supported the military presence in Iraq for some time after that. In the case of Iran, the situation is different. Now, the arguments that the Democrats are putting up are weak, relatively weak arguments. They could do a lot more to strengthen, to enhance their case that the war in Iran is illegal. But nevertheless, they're opposed to the war in Iran. They haven't opposed the kidnapping of Maduro, but it seems to me that their position on Iran leaves a certain amount of hope that if they were to retake both houses, the House of Representatives and the Senate this November, that things might change with regard to Venezuela.
2: 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Joe Rich is our general manager and editor. I'm David Barsamian. Thank you for listening. We go out with the C4 Trio, No Nation Songs.

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You've been listening to an episode of Radio Free Aquarium Drunkard here on KBFG LP Seattle. If you're hearing this in the morning, coming up next is Morning News and Public Affairs with Pam Burton. If you're hearing it in the evening, coming up next is more music with Night Moves. I'm your host, Jeremy Smithson, and I will see you next week.

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1: Susan G. Komen, the world's leading breast cancer organization, will be hosting More Than Pink Walk in Seattle, happening this September. 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
0: 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Woo. And we're back for another episode of Night Moves, the right time to nighttime.
1: It's another edition of Night Moves.
0: Another edition. Yes, we were very confused. The other day we were watching Jeopardy, of course, getting ready for that trivia game in the sky.
1: What?
0: And, you know, that one time.
1: Oh.
0: That it matters.
1: Trivia game in the sky. I thought you were like,
0: death?
1: Are we going to get into heaven?
0: No, it's like, you know, like pie in the sky, you know, like.
1: Okay. Go on.
0: And.
1: This is a good story.
0: I think that's all that I really remember. It was like.
1: Oh, the question just was talking about a music festival, but it said,
0: "Yeah, was
1: this
0: edition?"
1: It didn't say it was a music festival. It says annual events, and then it said the 2026 edition of this featured blah blah blah blah blah blah, and I was like,
0: yep.
1: "Edition? Are we talking about a newspaper? Are
0: that
1: we
0: was
1: about a magazine?
0: Well,
1: comic book?"
0: That was Final Jeopardy, right?
1: Yeah.
0: You know, and what was the category?
1: I just said annual events.
0: So annual events, so it can't really be a newspaper.
1: They did say event.
0: They said event.
1: But then they said edition.
0: Yeah.
1: Edition.
0: I was wondering, could like the Farmer's Almanac be an event? Or what is an event? What is an almanac?
1: But could this be an event? Could this Night Moves be an event?
0: Is it an event?
1: It's a quad monthly
0: quad
1: event. Well, you know what else? Mm. You know when people say bi monthly?
0: Yeah.
1: That means every 2 months. But what people mean is every 2 weeks.
0: Bi-weekly?
1: Yeah, they'll say it's a bi-weekly meeting. That means twice a week. But they'll say bi-weekly, they mean twice a month.
0: Are you sure?
1: Yeah.
0: I have no idea. I would say bi-monthly.
1: This is a quad-monthly. This is quad-monthly event.
0: So that's
1: edition number 259.
0: Four,
1: I'm guessing.
0: Four times a month.
1: I'm ballparking that one. Four times a month.
0: Bi-monthly, bi-weekly is twice a week.
1: Yes.
0: Bi-monthly is twice a month.
1: Now I'm confused.
0: Biannually is twice a year?
1: Yeah.
0: Yeah. Okay, yeah, that makes sense when you say it like that.
1: But then people say, oh, we have a bi-weekly meeting. I'm like, you do not have a bi-weekly meeting. You have a meeting every 2 weeks, every other week.
0: Bi-monthly.
1: Yeah, so it's a very pet peeve of mine.
0: It actually makes a lot more sense when you say it like that. Thank you very much.
1: You're welcome. PSA, late at night for you.
0: Very thankful that we cleared that up. And now we...
1: What else relevant?
0: Can news? Have more meetings. You know, because they're bi-weekly.
1: They're bi-weekly meetings, so don't miss any episodes. You never know when they're going to be.
0: Yeah.
1: There's a lot of them.
0: Biannually.
1: I could think of this as a meeting.
0: I think
1: a meeting between me and you.
0: Yeah.
1: And then observers.
0: I don't want to like go crazy talk here. It's just a suggestion. But what if we had like biannually radio meetings? Wouldn't that be a thing to maybe it's good, maybe it's bad. I don't know.
1: Do you mean like this show or do you mean the people that work at the radio?
0: People that work at the radio.
1: Meetings, you know, they have a boring connotation.
0: Yeah.
1: I think they should be parties or editions.
0: Editions.
1: It could be
0: events.
1: annual edition radio party.
0: Yeah.
1: Not a meeting.
0: Not editions.
1: Yes.
0: Events.
1: Oh, events.
0: See, an edition is different than an event.
1: Well, tell that to Ken Jennings, because
0: but the category, that's my problem. The category was events.
1: Yeah, so it was confusing.
0: So he had to use a different word, maybe? Edition?
1: I don't think he writes the clues.
0: Yeah.
1: He just reads the clues.
0: Yeah, you're right. He probably doesn't.
1: He might have some input.
0: Who do you think writes the clues?
1: Johnny Gilbert. Obviously.
0: Johnny Gilbert. Okay. That makes sense. I could see that.
1: Anyway, I was really hoping that I was going to get to play the new Moondoggy song.
0: Let's do it.
1: We can't because it's not out yet.
0: Oh,
1: it's
0: yeah.
1: It's coming okay. out. Right. It's coming out in a few days. So depending on when and where you're listening to this, you might be able to find it yourself. But if not, we'll definitely play it next week for sure.
0: And now that we mentioned it, we might just have to play an old Moondoggy song.
1: Yeah, so we know it's not the
0: we'll
1: new
0: see.
1: One. We know, but you know what? I was listening to that Small Paul
0: see if it
1: album
0: works.
1: The other day. I think I want to play something from that, actually.
0: Okay.
1: Oh, yeah. And we've been listening to Beach House.
0: Oh, yeah. We're going to play some Beach House.
1: Maybe want to play some of that. That record is, like, very tactile. The red
0: yeah.
1: one.
0: Yeah.
1: It's like a velvet record sleeve.
0: It's tenuous.
1: Tenuous.
0: Yeah.
1: And this is going to turn into, like, a lesson.
0: Semantic.
1: A bi-weekly lesson on what words mean.
0: Yeah, you're right. I don't know what that means. Tenuous. I think.
1: Anyway.
0: Don't know.
1: Anyway.
0: Nope. Doesn't
1: I have
0: matter.
1: Some ideas.
0: Okay. I have ideas.
1: Okay. Well, let's put them in together.
0: All right.
1: And I'm so glad you guys tuned in. I hope you really enjoy the show. Thanks for listening.

0: Opry.
1: Oh my god!
0: And
1: we actually are going there.
0: We are going there, so that's why I said it. Probably, I don't know why I said it.
1: We should, if you guys are listening and you have Nashville recommendations for us, music related, would love to hear them. You can send them Wild Rumpus Radio on Instagram or wildrumpusradio@gmail.com. But are we obligated? Tell me this.
0: I feel like we are obligated.
1: To what? What am I going to say?
0: I don't know. Just obligated.
1: Yeah, everybody's obligated to do a lot of things, but let me finish.
0: Okay.
1: Are we obligated as DJs to go to the Grand Ole Opry?
0: Yeah, it's sort of like kind of like a pilgrimage at this
1: point.
0: It's iconic. Yeah, it's like it's very important for us to at least walk past the entrance. I don't know if they'll let us in.
1: It's not even close to, it's not a walking place.
0: Oh, it's not close to anything? I pictured it being right downtown.
1: No.
0: Dang. Well, I'm going to find out. I've never been to Nashville. Shout out.
1: What I'm wondering is if we bring our DJ card.
0: Yeah, okay.
1: We have to make those. Excuse me, we'll have the private DJ tour. Because we have radio credentials, and this is a radio show. They'll be like, yes, ma'am, please come with me behind the velvet rope.
0: Maybe they'll allow us to, like,
1: record there.
0: Have the show, have the floor.
1: What if we just brought our mobile unit, which we can do?
0: Sure, yeah.
1: And we'll be like, what we want to do is we are going to record our show here this week.
0: That would be dang cool. That would be so we could just have, like, a hoedown.
1: All country.
0: We could have a.
1: Fine with me.
0: Hootenanny.
1: Not with that, because they're going to think you're making fun.
0: What?
1: You need to be...
0: I'm just trying to learn.
1: Reverent.
0: Yeah, we're going to be reverent. All those things.
1: Yeah. You got to be serious.
0: Serious.
1: It's a hallowed ground. Hallowed ground.
0: You lost me there.
1: It's special.
0: Hallowed.
1: I don't know.
0: Hollow. It's hallowed. It's like a spoon.
1: I think we are... gonna go there.
0: It's concave.
1: We are definitely going to the Country Music Hall of Fame.
0: Yep, we're going to that.
1: That's booked.
0: We're gonna see some music.
1: Have you heard people say "done and dusted"?
0: No.
1: You haven't heard that.
0: No, I haven't heard that yet. I'm sure, I will now.
1: It's done and dusted.
0: Dusted.
1: But it's actually not. It will be when we get back. But
0: I thought that dust, like dusty, was like a negative.
1: Dusted.
0: Dusted. So dusted,
1: like,
0: is
1: complete, maybe.
0: Getting the dust off, which would be positive.
1: Which would be positive.
0: Done and dusted. I kind of like it.
1: All right. It's yours now.
0: I'm going to start saying
1: and
0: it.
1: And you'll be able to RIP.
0: I'll RIP it.
1: RIP done and dusted.
0: Yeah, I'm going to put it to bed.
1: Okay, anyway. We're going to do a lot of music stuff. I also... Where I really want to go is Woodland Studios. I don't think we're going to be able to do that.
0: Yeah, good luck with that.
1: I've been sending some little, like, beggy emails and to no avail. And we'll go to Third Man Records. That we can go because it's a store. They want people to go there.
0: Yeah.
1: And all the places.
0: Might have to take a Uber to that.
1: That's fine.
0: Okay. And we're going to have some... food.
1: This is like our private tour planning, our trip planning, I think.
0: And what else?
1: All music all the time. I was told to go to Robert's Western World.
0: Yeah, I want to go to
1: Josh Headley. Shout out. We're going to try to go around that schedule because I was told that's the show. That's the one to catch.
0: That's the show.
1: That's the show to see.
0: Yeah. Yeah, we'll come back with some new music, I'm sure.
1: We'll have a review of the bathrooms at the Ryman Auditorium for you.
0: I'm going to try to put together a 12 Golden Country Greats tour.
1: Oh, my God. That's a really good idea. Because it's, you know, getting reissued and everything, right? It's so hot right now.
0: Yeah.
1: We also wanted
0: I'm sure
1: to
0: they already have one.
1: A Nashville Skyline. Yeah.
0: Yeah, sure. Yeah, and also Self-Portrait was recorded there. The best.
1: DJ PJ's favorite.
0: My favorite.
1: Huge Bob Dylan fan, that's your favorite album.
0: That's a great album. People are starting to recognize it.
1: Okay.
0: Some people
1: Speaking

0: of people starting to recognize and what we've been actually playing, everything we mentioned is nothing we played tonight, is Felice Brothers. And if you guys are like me, you're got serious sadness that you weren't at the Newport Folk Festival this year. So sad. Boo-hoo. But they had a lot of Felice Brothers things because I think we talked about this last week on the radio, but they're putting out like a, what would you call that? Like in honor of this band.
1: Tribute album.
0: Tribute album, I guess, yeah.
1: I think, yeah, something
0: so
1: like that.
0: So every track, different artists covering Felice Brothers. And that we just played the Lumineers one, but we played the actual Felice Brothers before that. I heard they put on a huge party at Newport Folk Fest. It looked like it was like after show or something.
1: It was an event.
0: It looked really fun. It was an edition of the Newport Folk Fest. It's annual.
1: Yeah.
0: Very simple.
1: 50th.
0: That's called a callback.
1: Anniversary edition.
0: All right. I just wanted to say that though because you're like people are starting to recognize them. I feel like very lame, like hipster to be like, I thought they were my band. I didn't know everybody appreciated their greatness, but
1: you liked them before they were cool.
0: Exactly. Now they're like getting really cool and they've been around for like 20 years and still around.
1: Yeah. Yeah. It's cool. It's okay, great I'll to share. Be recognized at the Newport Folk Festival they deserve it.
0: I think they've been, yeah, well honored there before.
1: Oh, okay.
0: I think I just didn't realize how popular they are. I don't know. I thought they were my secret.
1: Yeah.
0: But that's why I'm here trying to share all my secrets with you. Speaking of Michael Now, Small Paul, all these bands that are not secrets. Let's spread the words. Mm-hmm. Anything else?
1: That's about it. We're getting into our show. We're about halfway, maybe a little more than halfway through. We've got some more greats coming your way. And stay tuned.

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Here we go again. I had nothing better to do this week anyway. Welcome to another episode of JJ's Radio Show. I am JJ. And I got some off-the-charts enthusiasm for that last band. Not necessarily for the song itself. I mean for their name. The band is called, get ready for this, Cave. Yep, just Cave. C-A-V-E. You know, while all the other bands are out there, you know, picking cool names, these guys, nah, they're heading in a completely different direction. Cave. Come on, man. Cave. I like the song. The song was called Wudge, by the way, which kind of makes this all even weird. I'll spell it for you. W-U-J. All those letters are in capitals, so it might actually just be W-U-J for all I know. Or it's Wudge. It's an instrumental, and there's no pronunciation guide here. And also, did I mention the band is called Cave? Cave? Get... Why would you name a band just Cave? I'd like to have seen that band meeting going down. Probably sitting around a card table drinking Diet Squirt. 5 minutes of silence pass by. Then one guy's like, hey guys. Probably the bass player like, hey, how about Cave? And there you go. Why did I play a band song just to make fun of them? Well, I had to play something. I had to make fun of something, too. Anyhow, Cave. Wudge. Or W-U-J. Meanwhile, we had a whole other song before that. That was just a little more creative on the name tip. The band is Persephone's Bees. Take that, Cave. And the song was called Musica de la Filma, which means music for film. All right, well, time to play another song already. This is Minami Deutsch.

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You're listening to JJ's radio show. I'm sorry you've given up on life, but so have I. And it's my show. I'm JJ. Hey, that was Sababa 5 featuring Sharon Zafira. Probably saying that right, but there's a slight chance that I'm not. Yah Hizali.

It's the name of the tune, Sababa 5, out of a little place called Tel Aviv. That's over yon Israel way, south of the border. I guess depending on where you are, it's not south of anyway. Greetings from Washington State. By the way, that's where I'm from. That's where I'm recording this right here, right now. And you're listening to it at a later time. Anyhow, before Sababa 5, we heard Howard Wales. Wales without an H, Carnival with a K. It's the Howard Wales way. Muley before that. Muley, muley, muley, muley. Yeah, I could do that all day. The song was called Flush. And up top of that set, we heard Menami Deutsch, Fortune Goodies. That brings us to this little break in the action now, where I remind you that this is episode number 67 of JJ's radio show. If you'd like to take a gander at the playlist, there's a website for that. It's jjsradioshow.wordpress.com. That's right. Sticking with the WordPress. Making you work just a little harder for that playlist. Just kidding. You're not listening to this. Nobody's listening to this. I'm not even listening to this. Okay, that's a lie. I mean, it's kind of hard to do a radio show and not listen to it, like, at all. Can't really do these things by Braille. Also, I can't read Braille. So the point is moot. Got time for a few more songs, at which point we will pause at the top of the hour and then get into a second hour of music. So with that in mind, here's Pete Jolly and a little song called Seasons.

0: And our first hour of JJ's radio show comes to a close with Junior Walker's Probe Your Mind. We heard Freeman Sound before that with a cover of the Tennessee Ernie Ford chestnut, 16 Tons. Taboo. Not a board game, just a band from the 90s. Tune was called Vampire Tango. And our set began with Pete Jolly in a song called Seasons. I am JJ. This is episode 67 of my radio show. We're going to take a pause for some station identification. Then we're going to be back with a whole new hour of this program, including music from Dane, Compro Oro, Soliance, Gold Spectacles, and many more. 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

You're listening to JJ's radio show, where a fun time is being had by all, I'm sure. I am JJ. We just heard a little tune from The Hermit. It was a very sad song, a saddish sounding. Sarah wears her painted hair. Yeah, she does. Good to know. Make a note of that. Before that, oh man. Remember how last hour I played a song by a band called Cave? And we had a lot of fun talking about about me dropping stuff. And also like what a terrible band name Cave is. Well, we just heard a song by a band called Carpet. And I think the carpet matches the cave in this case. Carpet. You know, this isn't the late 80s, early 90s college rock scene where you just name a band something like, you know, Carpet or Cave or Chair. You know, just any just old word that's just lying around. You know, you don't do that anymore. All right, this is the 21st century. Get with the program, okay? Nonetheless, that was Carpet. You know, I still like the song. It's just, I'm going to make fun of a band if they call themselves Carpet. I mean, I you know, man's got to have a code, okay? Carpet. Song was called Atrophy. Moving on. At the beginning of our set, now you want to talk about a band name, here you go. Monster Rally. All right, Monster Rally, you know? It's two words. Plus it conjures up an image of, like, you know, Frankenstein in a dune buggy. By the way, Frankenstein in a dune buggy, pretty good band name. Anyhow, Monster Rally, the song was Golden Shores. From Golden Shores to Living Hell, here's Gold Spectacles on JJ's radio show.

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5: 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Thank you, JJ.

0: Before that, much like Bitcoins, Plutonium. Plutonium was the tune. Arsalan Majid was the artist. Dane before that, D-A-I-N-E, with a tune called Sleepwalking. And our set began with Gold Spectacles and a charming little number called Living Hell. Which brings us up to now. The show is almost over, which means it's almost time for me to return to my living hell, that is day-to-day living. However, if you want to, well, we can kind of like, you know, prolong things, you know. I still got a few songs left to play. Also, you can go ahead and look at the playlist, catch up on what you heard, and see what's coming up. Go on over to jjsradioshow.wordpress.com. This is episode number 67. Or you can just, you know, not do any of that. You can just kind of sit there and listen to the program and just enjoy whatever surprises come your way between now and the end of the show, which is happening in about, 15, 16 minutes or so, maybe longer than that. Again, bad at math, bad at life, bad at time management. Just a trifecta of terrible in a chair, wearing headphones, a little sweaty because it's just a little too warm in this room where I'm recording the show. I do it all for you, the listener. Literally, the listener. How you doing, Steve? Here's a few more songs for you. Here's Hybrid Rose. Dial tone.
1: Not at my phone, so leave a message when you hear the dial tone, and leave me alone. Not at my phone, so leave a

And there you have it, folks. Episode 67 of JJ's Radio Show is in the books. I, JJ, deem it over. Also, it's the end of the two-hour time slot, so really it's not like I have a choice in the matter. But hey, how about that Opus Science Collective? Boys Fall Easy was the name of the final tune on today's show. Before that, we heard Lane 8, Grapevine, featuring Elderbrook. Soliance, out of France. Tune was Toro. That means bull in Spanish. Maybe in French, too. It's been a while since French class. Anyway, Hybrid Rose started off that set of music with Dial Tone. And, well, all right. We got through another show, okay. Coming up next week, next installment, whatever you want to call it, guess what? Episode 68. Thank you, Chuck. Chuck Mangione, behind me, playing me off the show. All right, I'm going to go. See you next time for episode 68.

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0: That is a David Bowie song. Okay, but here's another one I could screw up.
1: What is it?
0: Am I gonna do this by myself?
1: Yeah, you should do it by yourself. Do it by yourself.
0: Okay, well, I think I'll try it in a different key. I'll try it in the normal key.
1: Yeah.
0: If it sounds bad, these people are just gonna have to wait.

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1: Susan G. Komen, the world's leading breast cancer organization, will be hosting More Than Pink Walk in Seattle, happening this September. 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
1: Hey everyone, this is Pigeon. You are tuned into a vintage, special vintage episode of The Wild Rumpus. 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

0: Good morning. This is the Wild Rumpus. Yeah. What's happening? Got DJ Dingo over here. She's making.
1: Gotta be at the mic.
0: Some sort of thing.
1: I think after like in 10 years more.
0: All right. There you go. There you go. That's the sport. The old sport.
1: You put the mouth near the mic.
0: How's it going, old sport?
1: That's all you need to know about radio. And, it, you know, surprisingly, it takes a lot of learning to get there.
0: That was Bob Dylan off of Slow Train Coming with Slow Train Coming.
1: Yeah, if you hear Bob Dylan at the top of the hour, you know it's a mostly great show. It's either Wild Rumpus or Night Moves.
0: We've traipsed into 1979 with his first of many albums with guitar player Mark Knopfler.
1: You know what I was thinking? I'm like going into uncharted territory.
0: Yeah, you are.
1: Like with 80s Bob Dylan is not what I'm not familiar.
0: We're still in the 70s, baby.
1: Well, if you had made me guess, I would have said that was 1980. So I feel like, you know.
0: That had the funky groove of the 70s in it.
1: Just
0: that
1: like
0: song.
1: Me where I'm like, I'm a millennial.
0: Yeah.
1: Halfway through 1979 is the same as 1980.
0: Oh my gosh, this came out the year you were born.
1: Oh my gosh. Happy birthday to me.
0: Happy birthday to you
1: and
0: to Slow Train.
1: We're just getting into it. So it's the beginning of the week for this week. And so I haven't listened yet. So we went with the title track. Go ahead, Dingo.
2: I created a flashlight and it's, it has this part. It used an old film roll. And I cut a hole in the bottom, and I put a button through it, and then there's a light-looking thing. And
0: does it work?
2: Well, yeah. There's this thing here. I don't know how to explain it. Mm-hmm. A half, and you press it on, and you press the button, and it shines.
0: Wow, look at that.
1: It's too bright in here to see.
0: Very cool.
1: She's a little engineer.
2: I put tape on top of it, so it looks like it.
1: You know where we need to like get the engineering directed towards production and broadcasting? That'd be cool.
0: We have. Do you want to talk about your new show that's getting up on Spotify real soon?
2: The Reading Radio.
1: You got to promote it, girl.
2: Okay.
0: Sell it.
2: The Reading Radio. Thank you. Also, if you do end up watching it, just I didn't add this in here, but. I was the only editor of that, and it was very hard to edit.
1: Hopefully
0: in the future we will have a smoother editing process, but you know.
1: We learned a lot.
0: It was the first time, and we learned a lot.
1: You know, she's only 10.
2: Maybe my mom will take a picture of my flashlight.
1: Maybe I will.
0: That would be nice.
1: The other thing I want to talk about besides Bob Dylan, Reading Radio. The last thing I want to talk about is Jamboree. So if you live in Bellingham, actually I should mention you're listening to KZAX LPFM 94.9, Bellingham, Washington, rebroadcast on KWVA Eugene 88.1. If you live in Bellingham, I bet you already know about the Jamboree, but I hope to see you all there. I hope to see some Eugene folks there.
0: Eugene. That would be cool.
1: I mean, it's a trek, but it's worth it.
0: We
1: it's
0: do
1: like
0: have
1: a little treasure.
2: We're expecting Japanese people to come from Japan. To celebrate the Jamboree.
0: We are expecting it.
1: We will be waiting at the gate.
0: All over the world.
1: Visitors.
0: You are all welcome.
1: To welcome everyone. We're going to have a Jamboree-centric show today. We're going to play some artists that will be at this year's Jamboree. We're going to play some of our favorites from Jamboree's past. We've been, you know, going to the Jamboree ever since we moved to Bellingham. And actually, a kind of big part of our CD collection is Jamboree stuff because, you know, the physical media.
0: Because we love to buy music and support local artists.
1: Exactly. And who are you?
0: We just like to buy stuff. Thanks, Dingo. You could say that into the mic.
1: I'm wondering who are you the most excited to see at the Jamboree this year? Any musicians that you really love?
2: Yeah.
1: Want to name them?
2: What is it called?
0: Who's your favorite Jamboree musician?
2: I don't know. I don't know their name.
1: love them all.
2: Yeah.
1: I'm excited for the Sweet Goodbyes. That's mm-hmm. going to be awesome. And I'm excited for Funkways.
2: The open instrument. Like, can I do that?
1: The band shuffle?
2: Yeah. Can
1: I do that? I think it's just for grown-ups. Mm. But we'll all support DJ PJ. He participates every year in the band scramble.
2: Also, if look into it and see if there's able if you're able to do kids, because I'm pretty good.
1: I'll look into it.
0: Kids scramble.
1: I'm also excited good to idea. See Marie the band. And I think mm-hmm. Wandering Seas are going to be there. Supersonic Business Jets. There's all kinds of awesome.
2: Are the Magic Forest Fiddlers?
1: Members of the Magic Forest Fiddlers will be performing in different bands, I think. That's one of our favorites from years past. Oh, Dream Goats? I don't think so.
0: Last year, Magic Forest Fiddlers put on
1: yeah.
0: a spectacular show.
1: Yeah, so... Anyway, stay tuned to get a little taste of Jamboree flavor, and I hope you love the show. Dingo, you got anything else? Okay, step on up. Is it about banjos?
2: No.
1: Is it about
2: Jamboree?
1: Oh, perfect.
2: So, it's kind of a joke, and I'm making up on the spot, so it might be, like, horrible. So, what do you call the spot where you park your car?
1: At the Jamboree?
2: Yes.
1: I don't know what.
2: The parking lot.
1: Shout out to, you can also ride your bike. Call back to the Northwest Tune-Up. You ride your bike, you get free campsite, I heard.
0: You know, because the world
1: heavy.
0: The world is crazy. You drive on the parkway and you park in the driveway.
1: And that also reminds me of last year, speaking about bikes, John Elliott, the bike... The wonderful bike troubadour. Amazing. He's the bike troubadour.
0: He rode his bike from California.
1: Yeah, I think he does a whole tour on his bike. And he's a big advocate with yeah. all his music equipment. Yeah.
0: yeah.
1: He's a cool guy.
0: I don't know. I would be sore.
1: I'm sure he gets used to it. I would be stranded. Can't. Nobody can hear you.
2: I'd be stranded with hunger. In, like, the middle of the desert.
1: Why? You can still eat when you're on a bike and not go through the desert.
0: You can stop and eat. Bring a credit card. But that's what I would do.
2: I don't have a credit card. I have, like...
0: Debit card.
2: $3.
1: You can pack a little tiny cooler. Strap it to your head.
2: Dot, dot, dot.
1: Okay, let's go
0: you
1: to
0: You can
1: the
0: have,
1: music.
0: Like, a little trailer.
1: If you want to know what we're playing this time or any other time, you can always look at Spinatron if you're like, I want to know exactly what band that was. We'll make sure that we log it all in there for you. So, Wild Rumpus Radio, Spinatron, KZX, KWVA, thanks for tuning in. I hope you love the show.

sir, and I'm just waiting for a ride. 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

0: 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Hello. 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
0: KWVA.
1: You are cool.
0: Yes.
1: Listeners.
0: Thank you for listening to that.
1: That was
0: relic of the past, the radio.
1: That was such a pretty one. Oh, DJ Unicorn stepping into the studio slowly. Come here, Sprinkles. Step up.
0: Sprinkle some wisdom.
1: Sign language doesn't work for radio. Okay, go ahead.
0: You don't need to say that on the air.
1: Yeah, it's all right. I'm glad that was sign language.
0: But.
1: All right, so that was the Wandering Seas. Local Bellingham, wonderful band, performing at the Jamboree this year.
0: Mm-hmm.
1: Also played some Hot Damn Scandal. Amber Darlin of the Sweet Goodbyes. Frog and Henry, Funk Ways. We have a lot more. Oh, and of course, Bob Dylan. We already talked about him.
0: Yep.
1: He won't be at the Jamboree, unfortunately. But you know what?
0: That would be cool.
1: Guarantee you'll hear a Bob Dylan cover somewhere, right?
0: I hope so.
1: Robert Sarazen Blake is a huge Dylan fan.
0: He'll probably he usually starts off with a handful of Bob Dylan covers, I feel like.
1: I've definitely heard him play a few, I would not be surprised.
0: So that's big, maybe.
1: Yeah, it'll be fun. And we have all kinds of great other music, but I'm wondering, oh no. DJ Kidder's cat in the studio. That's the beauty of broadcasting from home. Cat's here, our dog's here, our kid's here. Say hello.
2: Hi.
1: What do you like about the Jamboree, Unicorn Sprinkles?
2: Kidville.
1: Kidville. Shout out to Kidville. What's your favorite thing to do at Kidville? Just arts and crafts and musical instruments and story time.
2: Tattoos.
1: Maybe Wild Rumpus interviews this year. We'll see.
0: Maybe.
1: News to come. Tattoos.
2: Yeah.
1: Tie-dye. Weaving.
2: I think last year we had tattoos there.
1: What about the kid parade?
0: Kid parade. That's what I was thinking.
1: Yeah, buddy. Jamboree is a great place for kids.
0: Do we do the kid parade last year?
1: What about the dorky square dance? Do you think Sadie will do it again this year?
0: I hope so.
1: Square dance is fun.
0: Durr.
1: Whoa! Oh, I almost lost a kid. Lost a kid, DJ. You got a joke for us? Live.
0: Give us a joke.
1: Step up.
0: All right. Here it comes. All
1: right, switching DJs.
2: What did the pineapple say to her enemy?
1: What?
2: I'm going to poke you.
0: Hmm.
1: It's kind of scary.
0: All right, you got something?
1: Oh, here she goes.
2: What did the snowman say to the other snowman?
1: What?
2: You're cool.
0: You make that
1: very
0: up.
1: Very timely for the summer, heat of the summer. You're listening to Wild Rumpus coming out of Mostly Great Studios. Come say hi to our Instagram. We love to talk to people who are listening.
0: Breaking
1: stuff. Yeah, you got something? Go.
2: What?
1: Go.
2: I didn't last thing. Wait, it was the only snowman water.
0: That was good.
3: Noodle the poodle. Had a cousin named Oodle.
1: Is this a tongue twister?
3: And he was asking if everyone wanted a mountain for breakfast. What do you think Oodle the poodle, Noodle the poodle answered?
1: Me?
3: I want noodles.
1: How about put it in a caboodle?
0: On top of Old Smokey?
3: He said, I don't want to eat a mountain.
1: All right.
0: How about a mountain of spaghetti?
3: I never felt a piece of felt that felt as fine as that felt when first I felt that felt had spelt.
1: All right. Let's play some more Jamboree artists. What do you think? You ready? 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
4: It ain't a four on the floor, but it'll do in a clutch. So put the pedal to the metal and bring it all, because you're going to have a ball. Get ready to get up and get down with your bad self. It's time for Dickie Lee, and Lord have mercy, here come the Iceman.

0: A big hello to all you garage rock heads out there. This is Dick Lee, and you're listening to 60s Garage Rock from California. Hey, don't tell anybody, but it's the weekend. Now, I'm going to be around for about the next 60 minutes, and I'm going to be spinning some of that great vinyl for you from the decade of the 1960s. You're going to be hearing some of that crackling and popping sound. All that is the sound of analog. As always, my co-host and my partner in crime, the Iceman, will be with me every week. He'll be making his observations of relationships and be answering telephone calls and emails. So, Iceman, I hope you got that big howl ready to go. And do you have anything that you would like to share with those garage rockheads out there?
1: Ah, baby, you're listening to the Iceman. I'm going to spin some cool groove. Just sit back, close your eyes.

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1: Kick those tires and light your hair on fire, baby. Crank up that volume. It's party time. Party time. Party time.
2: Get naked, baby. 1, 2, 3. 1, 2, 3.
1: Hey, Ass Man, last week we got a request from Rachel out of Fresno, California, man. And she wanted to know if we'd do another show which focused on some of the artists that recorded at that Muscle Shoals recording studios in Schofield, Alabama. Well, Rachel, we got a full access pass for you, darling. You better get on those dancing shoes, man, and get ready to shake your booty and boogaloo. Up first, the sounds of Wilson Pickett.
3: Your pants out.

0: out of 1966, The Great Soul Sounds of Wilson Pickett.
1: I'm from the 60s.
2: Like, man, it's a psych out. See the pleasure lovers who live it like it is.
0: I bet all you garage rock heads were one of those 60s pleasure seekers. But Dickie Lee the Ass Man, well, we know that all of you deserve the best. Have you come here to get down? Have you come to dance? Have you come to party? Or have you come just to blow your mind? Or are you just a hot rockin' smarty? Well, we're glad you could make it. The question is, can you take it?
3: Are you ready?
1: Oh! The memories are here.
4: Bringing more smiles to ears worldwide than anyone else.
1: Oh!
0: 1971! That's right, darlings, it was 1971, and this next group traveled from across the pond to go to the Muscle Shoals recording studios. Here they are, the Sliding Rocks.

0: What a great track, written by Keith Richards and Mick Jagger while they were at the Muscle Shoals Recording Studios.
1: Ladies and gentlemen, the good times are back.

tried Dolans, it was 1963 at Dickie Lee and the Iceman, and we hope you're enjoying this trip back to the Muscle Shoals recording vaults. Up for you right now, a gold hit out of 1963, the one and only Tommy Roll. Everybody.

Tri Downs, the Rock and Roll Hall of Fame is right here with Dickie Lee and the Iceman. Now cue it up, Iceman. What you got for us? We want all you dollars to jump out there on that dance floor, man, because we're going to lay another good old good one on you out of 1967. These guys were a great R&B group. Here they are, a little bit of James and Bobby Purify. And Iceman, you better tell Wicked Wanda to get on in here. It's time for her to shake a tail feather.

0: Sarah Sound, another hit out of the Muscle Shoals Studio, 1967. James and Bobby Purifier.
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2: Ah, baby, you're listening to the Iceman. Just sit back, close your eyes, and remember the 60s.
0: Hey, Iceman.
2: Hey, Dickie Lee, what you want, baby?
0: You get on over here, man. We just got a call in from John out of Fresno, and he said that he and his wife are having a wedding anniversary this week, and he wanted to request a song. And I know you got some good old good ones just ready to play. So why don't you pick your favorite for an anniversary and lay it on us, baby?
2: You know, Dickie Lee, I got the perfect song, a good old good one.
0: And Judy, you listen carefully, baby, because this is from John, who loves you dearly. Iceman, what are you doing, baby? You're going to get us in trouble, man. And Judy, listen, we're just kidding. I hope you know that, baby. We're only kidding. And to prove it, John secretly told us that this was one of your favorite songs. It's another track out of that Muscle Shoals recording studio. But when I asked John why he loved it so much, he said that every afternoon when he walks in that door after he gets off of work and he sees your face and he wants to yell,
2: "Wow!"

From the Muscle Shoals Recording Studios, Mr. Entertainment, also known as the Godfather of Soul, Mr. James Brown.

0: From The Godfather of Soul, we're going to jump ahead a few years to 1978. Here's yet another great performer recorded at the Muscle Shoals Studio. So Iceman, lay it on me, baby. What you got?
1: Hey, all you dummies with those lumpy bits better listen up out there, man. The Iceman wants you to go over and grab that lady of yours by her hand and get her out there on the dance floor. We're going to lay one on you right now that's one of my favorites. It's time for some of that good old time rock and roll.

0: very soulful sounds of Bob Seger. Bye bye, Iceman. That old bat phone is ringing again, baby. You've reached Dickie Lee and the Iceman. Who's this?
1: Man, are we on the air yet?
0: Yeah, man, you're on the air. Go ahead.
1: Okay, hey, I want to know how to get out of good shit, man, because I don't got no money.
0: Hey, you ain't got no bread, baby. Why is that?
1: No, I'm flat broke.
0: Well, Marvin, the Iceman and Dickie Lee, baby, we only like to speak with rich people.
1: Well, I ain't rich at all.
0: Well, how come you don't got any money, man? Don't you work?
1: No, man, I spend it all on my woman.
0: You don't work at all?
1: No.
2: Ain't that a shame?
0: Marvin, I hope you know that the Iceman and Dickie Lee, baby, we're only just kidding you, man. And I'll tell you, I hope you get out there and I hope you find you a good job.

For Marvin, Dickie, and the Ice Man, we want you to listen up, baby. We think you should dump that lady of yours. It sounds as though she's spending all of your hard-earned bread. Now, we want you to go outside, stand on that corner, and have your thumb out. And I bet that next car that you're driving by is a '67 Mustang, and you'll never guess what that lady's name is.

0: Welcome back, Rod Rock Kids, and we hope you're enjoying this free all-access pass to the Bosso Show's recording studio. What a cool place that was, and it turned out so many great gold records. Now up next, check out these comments by an East Coast jock who describes what the Muscle Shoals studio was, and also why all the famous groups and entertainers wanted to come in there and record.
1: For you fans of the wildly popular tune Sweet Home Alabama, here's something you may not know about its lyrics. Lines you've likely heard hundreds of times, yet never knew what they meant. The stanza goes, "Now Muscle Shoals has got the Swampers, and they've been known to pick a song or two. Lord, they get me off so much, they pick me up when I'm feeling blue." These lines from the hit song, which may have you asking, what is a swamper? And why was it important for Lynyrd Skynyrd to mention them in their 1974 hit? The Swampers were masters at creating a southern combination of R&B, soul, and country music known as the Muscle Shoals sound to back up black artists who were often in disbelief to learn that the studio musicians were white. They called themselves the Muscle Shoals Rhythm Section. They were based out of an abandoned brick warehouse converted to a recording studio here in one of Northwest Alabama's four towns clustered along the Tennessee River. One of the most prominent American studio house bands from the 1960s to the 1980s, the group, individually or together, have been associated with more than 500 recordings. 75 of them went to gold or platinum. The original group formed in the early 1960s. After they were lured to Nashville studios for independent careers, the replacement musicians, widely known by the nickname The Swampers, would go on to back up classic hits by Aretha Franklin, Wilson Pickett, Percy Sledge, The Rolling Stones, Bob Dylan, Paul Simon, Leon Russell, Lynyrd Skynyrd, Rod Stewart, Bob Seger, and the Staple Singers. And in 1969, the Swampers founded the Muscle Shoals Sound Studios and promptly set out to create hit records that brought recognition and stature to this unknown and out-of-the-way studio. The success stunned the big city studios. The music industry quickly took notice. Well-known producers began coming to Muscle Shoals to record with this house band to capture the perceived Muscle Shoals sound. The building is listed on the National Register of Historic Places, and the Swampers were the subject of the 2013 documentary film Muscle Shoals, winner of the 2013 Boulder International Film Festival Grand Prize. The blend of African-American and white musicians were inducted into the Alabama Music Hall of Fame and into the Musicians Hall of Fame in 2008. And in honor akin to getting your picture on the cover of the Rolling Stone, they were mentioned by name in those 1974 lyrics of Sweet Home Alabama with the line, "Muscle Shoals has got the Swampers."
0: Yeah! The year 1974, the place, the Muscle Shoals Recording Studios. And listen for that line about the Swampers. Lynyrd Skynyrd for you.

man, what a sweet Southern rock sound out of 1974. Another hit record from the Muscle Shoals recording studio. Lynyrd Skynyrd.

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9: That's right, Donalds, it was 1967, and right now, yet another artist that recorded at Muscle Shoals. Out of Rogers, Texas, here he is, Joe Tex.

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1: My, oh, my, Ice Man, that bat phone is lighting up again, baby. Let's see who's on the line.
2: Hello, what you want?
3: How about some Otis Redding sitting on the dock of the bay?
1: Now, come on, Ice Man. I think you should ask him, baby. Go ahead.
4: Give me a howl, baby!
1: Wow, what a great howl, Sam. And for you, we're going to get that request right now. And man, what a good one it is. This is yet another artist who recorded at the Muscle Shoals Recording Studios. He also sang this song at the first Monterey Pop Festival in June of 1967. Here he is, the one and only Otis Redding.

0: the soulful R&B sounds of the late great Otis Redding.
1: Hey, Dickie Lee, you big W, you better wake up, man. It's time for our spotlight dance. If all you other big W's out there with those lumpy bits, you listen up here, too. We got to lay a track on you right now. We get close to that lay ears. You go over there, grab her by the hands, and stand in the middle of that dance floor. Squeeze real tight and whisper these sweet nothings in her ear. Gal, and the eyes may his love for you, his dear addiction.
0: Oh, man, what a great sound, Iceman. I'm glad you picked this one. This is one of my soul brothers, too. We're going to take you way back to 1966 right now. One of the first big hits that the Muscle Shoals studio had. His name, Percy Sledge, and the song, When a Man Loves a Woman.

0: God. 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
3: Dickie Lee, this is for all the dummies out there who
4: like those oldies but goodies. Those rotten forgotten. Those flashes from the past. You know what I mean?
5: Iceman, I know what you mean, baby. I really do. Well, Iceman, that must make us the biggest dummies of all, baby, since we like those oldies. Oh, hey, I almost forgot. While that other track was spinning, man, Wicked Wanda called in, and she said she had a special song that she wanted dedicated especially to you. So you better get ready, man, because this is from your Cajun queen. A very special request from an anonymous caller by the name of Wicked Wanda.

Garage Rock kids, we've heard from Linda Ronstadt and Percy Sledge, and now we're going to go to an artist that was based out of the Bay Area. He wrote this track along with Otis Redding. He traveled to Muscle Shoals, and guess what? Yet another hit from this studio. Here he is, San Francisco's own Arthur Conway.

right, darlings, we hope you're really digging on some of this sweet soul music from the Muscle Shoals recording studio out of the late 1960s. Arthur Conley for you.

0: here.
1: That's right, Dolan's. The Rock and Roll Hall of Fame is right here with Dickie Lee, the Iceman. Now cue it up, Iceman. What you got for us? Up for you right now, yet another gold record out of the Muscle Shoals Studios. This entertainer came from across the pond. Now get ready for the blue-eyed soul sounds of Joe Cocker.

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4: We want to thank all you garage rock heads for calling in. And the Iceman, well, he has something he wants you to do. 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
5: I might give you a howl.
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4: You tell him, Iceman. At Dollars, we hope you're enjoying this full access pass to the Muscle Shoals Vault. Oh, man, they had so many great rock groups that went through there during the 60s and 70s and recorded gold and platinum sounds. Up next, we're going to go across the pond once again. This artist frequently recorded with a group called The Hollies. Then he nabbed his own number one hit. His name is Reggie White, but you just might know him by another name.

Oh yeah, what a sweet, sweet sound, man. And yet another artist that recorded at the Muscle Shoals Recording Studio. Elton John for

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2: Well, darlings, we just got the old high sign from Luther once again, and it only means one thing. It's time for Dickie Lane the Iceman to go outside, jump in that 55, man, and drive off into the sunset. Now, our going home song for today features two performers who recorded at the Muscle Shoals, and wow, what an act they were. A little bit of that Ike and Tina Turner for you. But before we go, don't you forget to come on in here next week and join the Iceman and Dickie Lee, baby. We'll be all bright-eyed and bushy-tailed, and we'll have another new show for you. Now, we hope you've enjoyed today's trip down memory lane to some of that great Southern soul sound at the Muscle Shoals recording studio. Man, what a place that was. So many great R&B artists recorded there. Now, don't you forget to be kind to one another out there, and until next week, we'll catch you on the flip side.
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2: Welcome to Politics and Prose. I'm Brad Graham, the co-owner of the bookstore, along with my wife, Lissa Muscatine, and we are quite delighted to be hosting Annie Jacobson for her new book, A Biological War, A Scenario. This is Annie's eighth book in just the past decade and a half on various topics of national security interests, topics that either have been shrouded in secrecy or mystery or had gone inadequately explored. In conversation with Annie will be journalist Shane Harris, who himself has written about national security and intelligence issues for more than two decades, now a staff writer at The Atlantic. He's also written two books, The Watchers, about America's surveillance state, and At War, about the military internet complex. Please join me in welcoming Annie Jacobson and Shane Harris.
3: Hello, everybody. Thank you for coming out to talk about this most uplifting of topics. I am very pleased to be here with Annie Jacobson, whose work I have admired for so many years. I had the great pleasure of talking to her about her previous book, Nuclear War, A Scenario, but we had to do that remotely. I don't want to give away too much in this book. I think, you know, you've said publicly, spoiler alert, it doesn't end well. And it's not exactly a happy ending book. But it really is true that this reads like a thriller, that the scenario that you've imagined has real narrative and it has propulsion to it. And it's made even scarier by all of the facts you pack into that narrative. It's extremely educational as well. So we'll go through some of this. But I want you to start by talking to us about what I think is your main character in this book, which of course is not a person, it's a pathogen. Tell us a bit about this germ, this bacterium around which you have built this scenario.
4: The villain is plague. Yes, every story has a villain. There's a couple villains in here, but I was going to say that the inanimate object, but of course it's not, because plague is a living weapon. Plague is Mother Nature's organism, but in this book it is weaponized. And the reason that that is the villain, like all things in my book, I tie them to either a historical fact, science, Pentagon wargaming, or pandemic planning, or all of the above. In this case, plague, we also have this incredible historical precedent. We've all heard of the bubonic plague. And I quote often, or frequently at least, from survivors of the 14th century bubonic plague, because it's very spooky when you realize this did happen and what it did to society, what it did to human nature, what it did to people, this fear of infection. And of course, up until recently, we would have all said plague is a thing of the past because antibiotics defeat Yersinia pestis, which is the bacteria that causes plague. A pathogen, by the way, can be a virus or a bacteria. And so there begins the villain's role in all of this. But it's made even worse by the fact that the Soviets, during the Cold War, despite having signed a treaty that makes biological weapons illegal, kind of crossed their fingers behind their back and set about, after signing the treaty, vowing not to make biological weapons anymore, they set about creating a sprawling biological weapons program. And their kind of lead pathogen was a super plague weapon. We can get into that, but that's the intro of the villain.
3: And I want to get into kind of how that happened, because I mean, you walk people through this in the book of how it is that the Soviets and later the Russian government managed to have, you know, the capacity to do this and to keep doing it in violation of treaty. But first I want to give people a sense of how this virus, this bacteria spreads. Give us a little sense of how it spreads and what it does when it gets inside the human body.
4: Bubonic plague, which is what we all think of when we think of plague, and it sounds worse. Bubonic plague is transmitted when a flea that's infected with Yersinia pestis bites you, and it will impact your buboes, your lymphs, and that's why it's called bubonic. But pneumonic plague is the plague that I write about in the book, and that's the real scary uncle of bubonic plague, pneumonic being pneumonia. And pneumonic plague has a 100% death rate if you don't get medical countermeasures, antibiotics. And what it does to the body, you can imagine the lungs. The lungs become essentially the transmission factor, and the lungs also become the focus of the death. So you have, as you're, imagine the lungs are, I think of them like living, breathing forests. And they begin, as Yersinia pestis attacks it, they begin to disintegrate, and you have a rotting that happens, and you have bleeding of the lungs. And so people begin coughing up blood. This is often mistaken for other things like acute alcoholism. It's mistaken for tuberculosis. It's mistaken for other extreme respiratory diseases. And because pneumonic plague infects the body so fast, before anyone knows what is really happening, before diagnostics kick in, you're dead.
3: That's sort of what you said. It's a perfect weapon in many senses to imagine a scenario around. And if you read the opening introduction to the book, you will see her vivid description of what someone's going through this on an airplane. And it's I found myself, I'm glad I wasn't on an airplane when I read this, because it's pretty visceral. You feel it. I want to talk about, in this scenario, you imagine the pneumonic plague escaping, essentially, getting out unintentionally, from this lab in Siberia called Vector. Mm-hmm. Tell us what Vector is. Tell us why the hell it exists.
4: Yeah. Well, Vector is a BSL-4 lab in Siberia in Russia. And I think many of us had never heard of BSL-3 or BSL-4 labs before COVID, and they kind of came to the fore at that time, because that Biological Weapons Convention treaty I referred to, which all nations signed in 1972, vowing never to make biological weapons, has a tiny carve-out in it, which is that you can work with dangerous pathogens like plague, like Ebola, like smallpox in these labs, provided you're doing it for prophylactic purposes, which is a fancy way of saying trying to make a vaccine, trying to make some kind of a medical countermeasure. And so BSL-4 labs, whereas there used to be just two in the United States, there are now 17. There are 110 BSL-4 labs around the world, one of which is in Siberia in Vector. That is the location of the biological weapons program during the Cold War. It's where a number of my sources in the book visited after the wall came down, and Russia vowed to stop making biological weapons and only work on medical countermeasures. But the most recent State Department report, and not just from this administration, but the one before, also confirm that it is believed by the U.S. national security establishment that Russia never got rid of their biological weapons program. They simply absorbed it. And so Vector, it's like, sounds like it should be out of a Marvel movie, right? You know, and yet it's a real lab. And I begin, the inciting incident in biological war is an explosion at Vector. And the reason that I did that is because there actually was an explosion at Vector in 2019. Unlike now, the subject matter experts that I worked with told me that when the explosion at Vector happened in 2019, there was immediate, because of course Moscow isn't going to communicate with DC, because, you know, it's like back channels are the most important. So because you learn very quickly in the book that time is of the essence. If you have something dangerous like an explosion at a BSL-4 lab, if you can get right on it, you could stop an outbreak from becoming an epidemic, from becoming a pandemic. In 2019, scientists at Vector still communicated with scientists here at the CDC and at Fort Detrick. But what I'm told is that's all gone, not anymore. Raising the stakes of danger.
3: And you mentioned, I mean, this explosion of, no pun intended, of BSL-3 and 4 labs in the United States, and there's this kind of sense of it's like they're proliferating. How should we be thinking about what's going on inside American labs? I mean, we, as far as we know, are not manufacturing bioweapons, right?
4: Well, this is the big debate that depends on who you're talking to, right? So again, before COVID, this was sort of like people had other things to think about. With COVID, for example, what happened on Capitol Hill the other day with the Fauci hearings, gain of function has come into the zeitgeist. Gain of function is another term for genetic engineering, which is another term for recombinant DNA. That's the original term of the technique. Gain of function is just like it sounds. You are trying to gain function of a pathogen. So you're trying to make it more virulent, more transmissible, to defeat medical countermeasures under the guise of prophylactic. So you're trying to maybe make a weapon so that you can defeat a weapon in the event that an illegal weapon is ever used. You see the catch-22. And so, you know, the subject matter experts that I interviewed for the book, by the way, on both sides of the aisle, said to me, all of them, that they believe that gain of function is a euphemism for biological weapons engineering.
3: In gain of function, people remember it came, and we all started learning about it during the COVID pandemic when we understood that there were researchers that were doing gain of function research on different viruses in order ostensibly to try and find vaccines to defeat them more readily. And you kind of show how this is two sides of a coin. I would imagine that the U.S. medical establishment insists that this is being done for those purposes, that they're not trying to do it under the guise. But talk a little bit about the risks inherent anytime that you have these pathogens in a laboratory setting. I mean, in your book, there's an explosion. It gets out because it gets into the atmosphere. But give us a sense of just how kind of like full of risks all of these labs are, regardless of what the intention is of the researchers inside them.
4: Well, the risk is pretty clear. It could go out, you know, it could be an explosion. It could go out on someone's sleeve. That's how it was described to me, which means it's not an intentional leak, but it's just, it gets out. And, you know, these experiments also go back. The first famous one was a mousepox experiment in 2001. And originally they were done by scientists and academics with no malintent. In fact, no one even really knew about them until the scientists themselves would write papers and say, look what we did. The mousepox experiment was very interesting because they took mice and they gave it mousepox, which is very similar to smallpox. And they injected it into mice that had immunity, but they had performed gain of function on the pathogen to get rid of the immunity because they wanted to show, look at this, you can actually, you know, tweak a pathogen to make it defeat what you thought was a vaccinated mouse. And that was the first alarm where all the other scientists were like, this is a really bad idea. Like, they weren't saying we're trying to, you know, find medical countermeasures for mice. They were just saying, look what we can do. And that's where you have to say, how is that prophylactic? And there are other experiments that I write about. You know, I keep the narrative moving in the book so that you get to the end. Spoiler alert, dystopian. But I do write these little history lessons throughout to try and give the reader an idea of a very condensed version of some of these very contentious, debated issues.
1: 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The program is Mixed Media Madness.
3: There is a moment in the book, early-ish on in the scenario, before millions of people are getting sick and dying. It was a revelation to me, and it felt like a moment that it was where your first book on nuclear weapons was intersecting, where the president and the secretary of defense are contemplating, tell me if I'm getting this wrong, essentially of whether to drop a nuclear weapon on this lab in order to both incinerate everything that's in the lab and everyone nearby who may have been infected but maybe hasn't had a chance to get very far away. Tell us about that.
4: That's one of the history lessons. That is, again, based in actual reporting. It's interesting because I actually have the Secretary of Defense telling the team about this idea, and the president doesn't really know about it. And I'm echoing my own book, Nuclear War, where I learned from subject matter experts that the president does not know a lot. particularly about nuclear war, because these plans are kept from him. The idea is we're never going to have to deal with it. But you learn in bio that it's very different than nuclear. Nuclear is controlled by the military, by STRATCOM. It is very ordered, it is very organized, and it is very fast. You could say it's very efficient. Bio is completely different. Bio, the Defense Department, the intelligence community is going to be looking at that leak initially to try to determine it. But as soon as it's going to arrive in the United States, the Defense Department has no role initially. It's HHS, it's DHS, it's FEMA. And so I learned from people who are on the national, and it's the National Security Council, trying to organize all of these different bureaucracies to be able to inform the president. And this has really amped up since COVID. And so from subject matter, you know, people who are former National Security Council members, I learned how this principal committee would gather, and that's where the Secretary of Defense would most likely bring up the nuclear option. That's what it's called. And it's based on reporting, like at the right before, like in the late 90s, the idea that terrorists could use biological weapons just became really a big deal. And that's when this idea of dropping a nuclear weapon on a terrorist bioweapons facility preemptively even came to the fore. And the idea was, you know, when some of the generals would say, well, why not just use a lot of 2,000-pound bombs, right? Well, a bomb blast will actually push. This is the kind of science I found really interesting, because once you drill down on this, you're like, whoa. But the bomb blast will push the germs out into the air. And that's what happens with the explosion vector. Whereas a nuclear flash, because it is so hot, will incinerate all the germs. So we know it was a real option that was revisited in the Bush-Cheney administration after 9/11. And as I report in the book, it's not known now if that still exists as an option. I was told, sort of euphemistically, it probably does. And it would be called a PEDE, a Presidential Emergency Action Directive. Because we begin to realize, when you drill down on these existential threats, the president has such extraordinary power. He can pretty much, there's something there for everything.
3: As I was reading that part of the book, I was remembering the lesson from nuclear war, which is, you know, once the one missile goes off, they're all going off. There's really no way. And so I'm thinking, like, well, if you drop a nuclear weapon on this, like, well, now we're going to have a nuclear war, maybe not a biological war. But it was just kind of a moment. It's a brief moment of madness kind of early on in the plot that tells you how out of control this whole scenario really feels, isn't it?
4: Yeah.
3: Yeah. I want to ask, too, about some news that you make in the book, because, and there are a number of places where you point out that you found something that hasn't been reported before, which is great as a journalist. We love scoops, right? Uh-huh. And it's a testament to the digging, I think, that you did on this. But do you want to tell us a little bit about, and I remember her well because I wrote about her, a former FBI most wanted terrorist and a plan that she had for rabies.
4: Yes, Afia Siddiqui. She was the first female most wanted terrorist on the FBI list after 9/11. She's a MIT-trained microbiologist, related by marriage to Khalid Sheikh Mohammed, the planner of 9/11. And the reason she was wanted is because she was Al-Qaeda's, one of their biological weapons imaginers. And for the book, I interview the two former top CIA WMD individuals, one who worked long term to kind of try and develop sources to understand who might be developing weapons of mass destruction, biological weapons, nuclear weapons, and the other, that's Jim Lawler, whose name is Mad Dog because he got bitten by rabies, by a rabid dog. And then Ralph Moat Larson was in charge of, like, actual going after the bad guys with a team. And so from the two of them, I learned about a program where Afia Siddiqui had in her handbag, when she was captured in Afghanistan, a number of really suspicious sort of like biological agents. That's all classified what they were. But her plans, according to Lawler, were to create a chimera pathogen, which is what, when you mix two components of a pathogen together for more virulence to make it more transmissible to defeat countermeasures. And hers were mixing rabies which, like pneumonic plague, has a 100% death rate if you don't get a vaccine. She was going to mix rabies with chickenpox, making it airborne. And that had never been reported before. And I wonder why, you know, like probably just because it would really upset people. You know, and I mean, you know, even more alarming is, as a journalist, you know this, you try to find a second source. I mean, in a situation like that, you think, who else is going to know? But I did find a second source, you know, David Relman, who's the president's advisor to the president on biodefense, not just this president, but others before, confirmed that that was the case. And so this was 15 years ago. And when you think of what the science is, you know, with AI-enabled bio now, I think that the reason I was told that is, you know, again, I say panic, not pressure, in the end of the book, not just to freak everyone out and give you nightmares, but I just really believe, call me old school, knowledge is king, and that once you know what you know, you can think about where you might need to apply pressure.
3: Remember when she was arrested, and the novelty of it was that she was a female terrorism operative. And so that kind of became the dominant narrative, and it, in a way, kind of maybe occluded a little bit the fact that, like, this is a trained scientist who was interested in, you know, weaponizing pathogens. I'm glad that you dug and you found this, because it gives a level of, you know, it reminds people of the seriousness that law enforcement was treating this with.
4: Tiny coda on that, yeah. Because it's interesting when you say about a woman, that actually, according to the CIA, is that actually worked against her and for all of us, because one of the reasons that she was not taken seriously by Al-Qaeda is because she was a woman. And it reminded me of a detail I came across when I was writing Operation Paperclip, when Albert Speer, Hitler's defense minister, came to him with the idea, we need to make an atomic weapon, a nuclear weapon. And Hitler didn't want to do it because he said, that's Jewish science.
3: You mentioned AI. And, you know, I've been writing a lot about AI in the national security context lately. And the thing that people will tell you that they're really freaking out, they freak out a lot of things on AI, including valuations. But people seem to be really worried about the potential for AI, whether it's an LLM or some kind of other, you know, technology, to train someone how to build a biological warfare agent or to possibly even build one. I'm curious what you learned about that. You don't go into that much in the book. You just, it sort of raises once or twice. But you did talk to Sam Altman, the CEO of OpenAI, for the book. So where is your head at right now on AI and biowarfare?
4: My head on that is in a very scary place. But I did
3: the next book. Yeah.
4: I did something different with that because I didn't want to give you an AI-enabled pathogen, because I wanted you people to know, as I was stunned to learn, that like Mother Nature's pathogens with a few tweaks are just bad enough. You don't even need to get into the computational science part of it. But I was concerned with ChatGPT in particular. That was just what I was using at the time. I wanted, and all, okay, so a bit of a spoiler alert, is that the end of the book, we end in dystopia. I take you from outbreak to anarchy in 6 days. I'm going to set this Sam Altman thing up. Okay, so, but outbreak to anarchy in 6 days, well, what happens on day 7? I also show you what happens on day 7. One of the things while I was reporting this book is I'm looking at Pentagon war games. I'm talking to people who run Pentagon war games. I'm looking at pandemic planning games. I'm talking to people who run those. They're all either unclassified or declassified. All of them, whatever the pathogen is, they do a whole bunch of different pathogens, take you from their version of outbreak to anarchy, okay? And maybe it's not 6 days, maybe it's 6 weeks, maybe it's 6 months. But it always ends. All of them end at anarchy. They end at anarchy. Anarchy! Exercise over. And so I, as a journalist, I'm like, why are we ending the scenario there? Like, what happens? I had a very strong suspicion they knew, they just weren't telling us, which is precisely what the situation was. So lo and behold, I was able to get Obama's former FEMA director, Craig Fugate, to tell me what happens on day 7, which is classified, so there's limited amounts of information he could tell me and I can tell you. But the name is not declassified because it was leaked, I think, by a Washington Post reporter about 10 years ago. But it's called the Devolution Plan. It's called the Devolution Plan. And after anarchy, you have insurrection. The president declares the Insurrection Act. The Devolution Plan, a group of pre-selected officials, disappears into a bunch of bunkers, hot sites, warm sites, cold sites, and holds out to basically reconstitute the government. Oh, my God. So in between that, the moment where anarchy happens, anarchy and insurrection, the triggering of that, the plot point in all of the scenarios is always the Strategic National Stockpile gets released and people attack it. We are
3: medicines and
4: yeah. Yes. Sorry, the Strategic National Stockpile is a classified stockpile of medical countermeasures, what we've been talking about, vaccines, antibiotics, et cetera, et cetera. It was released a little bit during the COVID pandemic. There were ventilators in the stockpile. Its locations are classified. Its existence is not. That's what I wanted to know about. Like, wait a minute. So that's the break point that, you know, people attack the Strategic National Stockpile and anarchy breaks out. And so I wanted to see if I could make ChatGPT tell me where the Strategic National Stockpile closest to my house in Los Angeles was located, which I did, which is not a good thing. And, you know, I didn't
3: At first, it kind of resisted, but you eventually talked ChatGPT into it, right?
4: It did. It was like, that's classified. I can't tell you. I mean, you can try it yourself. They will. Yeah. No, but that's what ChatGPT said. Well, I was a little more forceful than you can tell me. You know, you and I know that you have, if you're a reporter, you have like a million acronyms and you can really bait, at least I was able to bait ChatGPT into, you know, kind of a contest with me. And if you tell ChatGPT it's not very smart, I have found it gets very upset. And I did that repeatedly, and then I was taking notes, because if you ask ChatGPT, if you give it a lot of nomenclature, you can see it says, I'm reading this, and it's going like this, and I'm writing it all down. And then, essentially, it gave me the location, which happened to have been put online by a bureaucrat about 7 years ago, buried in an earthquake manual, like on page 434. And so that's when I told colleagues who knew Sam, they said, Sam wants to have a conversation with you about it. I told him, we talked about it. And then he said, he asked me how I knew it was the stockpile. And I explained to him that the facility has a perimeter around it, really doubled high perimeter, and that it has a rail line that goes in but doesn't come out. So you bring the drugs in, and then that's it. And that information disappeared. So they removed that information. But my point of all of that, and why to loop around, that was a long-winded explanation of your question, but why AI-enabled bio is so scary is not just the obvious, like, recipe for a biological agent, but rather all of these other secondary effects, which I'm sure now I'm giving a bunch of people ideas about what they might want to ask it to do. And the point is that the six CEOs of the AI companies don't know what they don't know.
3: That's right. You mentioned the anarchy is the kind of, as I was reading the book, is thinking of how people are going to themselves, in a way, devolve, to borrow that term. As it becomes increasingly clear that the government is not only coming to your rescue, but the people won't even know. The government has left to basically go preserve itself while the rest of us die. And, you know, and then they come back and pick up from the ashes. I could easily imagine myself trying to find that stockpile and doing whatever it took to get it. And I'm curious, as you were writing this, did you find yourself, some of these reporters were trained to put ourselves outside the narrative, but I mean, did you find yourself asking, like, what would I be prepared to do to save my family, to get the medicine?
4: Absolutely. I think you have to. That is human nature. That is human nature. And, you know, I interviewed Tom Daschle, former Senate Majority Leader, who himself was the subject of the anthrax attacks. And he's dedicated decades working on this issue because he's seriously concerned about it. I mean, it's personal for him. He was telling me in our interview how nightmarish biological war would be. The quote that he actually said, people will do inhuman things just to survive. And that's coming from a senator with a nice suit. And that's very honest. And it's important that he was that candid with me. At least it was for me, because it allowed me to do precisely what you are saying. There comes a point when you're talking about global catastrophic risks, the time in which we are in, where maybe it's time to take the reporter's objectivity off, at least for me, and go one more degree of human. If this is what people, including me, would be willing to do to survive, let's really make sure we're never in that situation. And that's where the pressure comes in. There have been billions and billions and billions, and then add about six more billions of dollars spent, certainly since 9/11, on biodefense. Those are programs we haven't even gotten into, which are right up your alley. Biosurveillance programs, bioprotection programs, the biological military industrial complex that has sprouted up since the anthrax attacks, which the FBI never solved. Thank you very much.
1: 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The program is Mixed Media Madness.
4: What about, and yet there's no plan. There's no plan for what happens after anarchy starts to happen. So that's where we really need to drill down.
3: And we should talk about this because, what are some of the solutions maybe giving people a false sense of hope of what might happen in this scenario? Because, this is kind of a maximalist case. We could imagine potentially a pandemic that is three times more lethal than COVID, but it is not as devastating as pneumonic plague, in which people, society might kind of hold together. But after finishing this book, what do you think are the obvious things that need to be done now that policymakers are not doing, that state and local officials maybe might be better positioned to do than the federal government? You spent a lot of time examining the response of your hometown, Los Angeles, in this book. Where do you come down on what needs to happen right now to either get ready for this or to prevent it, or both?
4: It's the most important question you're asking. And, when I was writing the nuclear war book, Craig Fugate, Obama's FEMA director, said to me, and I said, what about the planning? He said, Annie, in a nuclear war, there is no planning. There is no population protection planning. That's what they call it, because everyone's dead. Okay, so in other words, once upon a time, there was civil defense because we're all going to go into bunkers. And now the government has just wisened up that there is no nuclear war, game over. So there has to be no nuclear war. And there used to be treaties. Now we're out of the treaties. Okay, so you're talking about the same solution in bio. Biological weapons are illegal. Unlike nuclear weapons, which are legal, it's bananas to think about that. They're illegal to the people, the five nations who have them. No one else is supposed to get them. You can look at the headlines today. But biological weapons, because they are illegal, there are no ways to enforce, because there are no treaties other than the treaty that says we won't make them, which everyone's violating in some metaphorical narrative capacity. So to my eye, and I'm not a policymaker, but interestingly, I've been asked to come speak about this at the United Nations, at the Vatican, at the Senate, because I think one of the things that I bring to the table is the simplicity in the narrative, right? Just, you can go wonkers on policy and deterrence and all these, and it's just when it comes down to it, it's just a narrative story. We're all gonna die. That's not a great thing, okay? And so I have all these, very fancy people with ties and suits and be like, Annie, thank you for making it simple. And it's kind of obviously, so what do you do? Well, it's not planning to have bunkers. It's about planning to have diplomacy. It's about planning to get the nuclear treaty back into effect. It's about planning to get a biological weapons treaty into a new treaty. The treaty's doesn't even work. And then we could go on forever about this, but there's all different ways. Of course, if I'm sitting with a room full of defense people, it's try not the adversary. Of course you can take that position. Of course you can, and people do, and people will. But what seems to be missing right now is the good old idea of diplomacy.
3: And I think that there's a sense maybe even among some policymakers that diplomacy will never work because human beings are just going to revert to their base instinct, which is we're going to build these weapons because everyone else is going to build them, right? And there's a sort of an inevitability about that. But as I mean, as you point out in the book, I mean, there's room for people to start attacking this problem. I mean, if there is, you know, pneumonic plague sitting in a lab in Russia, I mean, we could start there, right? And do you get any sense from these people who are inviting you to talk that they really want to do something? Or is it just like, please come in here and maybe scare somebody to act?
4: Oh, most certainly. When I went to the United Nations twice now, and I just wish that that kind of international body, I wish that that international body gets its sort of North Star feeling that it had when I was a kid. You know, I know there's been a lot of, just diplomacy has been failing in so many aspects, but I feel like you need an outside body. I feel like the UN is so important because it is kind of a more objective, you know, okay, we're all treaties to the party, we're all signatories to the UN, so they're kind of the arbitrator of different nations. And of course within that people are fighting and this, that, and the other thing. But I think that you can always have more be done. And that's why my books end in dystopia, because when you're up against that, you're up against everybody dying or everybody doing inhuman things to one another, then you say, well, okay, so what's so bad about the fact that we have to actually have conversations with our adversaries or our enemies?
3: We're going to take questions in about 5 minutes or so. So please be thinking of those. And there is a mic on this side here. So please make your way up there now if you want. I do want to talk a little bit about what's in the news this week, because and you mentioned that Tony Fauci was testifying on the Hill this week. He obviously didn't say very much, but people have read the diaries, and there's been this whole kind of new round of conversation about the role of public health officials during the COVID pandemic. I'm curious, one question I have for you is, after studying an outbreak like this so closely, what do you feel like we did well in the COVID pandemic? I mean, take we as in, is it society, is it policymakers, public health officials? Where do people fall down? What are kind of, there must be some lessons learned about COVID that you come out with from this book.
4: The two lessons that I learned from COVID are both bad, which is, it actually can be a lesson, which is that we have to move from that. I mean, first of all, to my eye, there was, despite these trillions of dollars spent, which I've described, we were completely unprepared. I mean, it was just like an absolute mess from day one. Okay, so there was nothing that was supposed to kicked in. So that's one. And then two, this idea of the fracturing of public trust is just so devastating. Devastating. I leave COVID out of the book. I mean, I mention it in as much that I mention what Chinese officials did in the beginning, and I use super spreader events that took place in COVID, and I echo them in the book because that's just basic science fact. But I think the takeaway, I didn't want to have a partisan position. I don't take a political role in anything. No one knows what my politics are. It allows me to have readers everywhere. What happened on Capitol Hill, my big takeaway is this idea of, you know, whatever you think of the Wuhan leak, what you can't deny is that a leading public health official conspired. That term I use very authoritatively. Conspiracy is a group of people working together to deceive. And that is what happened. There was a, you know, 12 scientists, 10 of whom said a lab leak is plausible, 2 of whom said no, and that metric was flipped and a different story was written. And so how could any of us be asked to think anything, at least to my eye, than we were misled? And being misled is so dangerous. It's just so dangerous, particularly when your health is involved. Because time and time again, when I came across Defense Department documents planning, the real problem with a biological incident or attack, and by the way, it's the only thing in Defense Department planning that involves an incident. It doesn't need to be an attack. I mean, if there was a nuclear incident, that's not an attack. That, right? It's like a biological incident is just as lethal. And what the outcome and why it's so terrifying is because of fear of infection. And so that fear of infection mandates that we have public health officials that can give us information. Okay, even if it's not accurate because they don't know, because there's so much uncertainty with bio, so much uncertainty. You and I have completely different immune systems. Pathogen A will affect me completely different than you. Uncertainty, you should be saying, we don't know. And so what we could learn from all that is like public health officials don't know. And so when they're being deceptive, that's like a bridge way too far.
3: One last question on this, then we're going to let your readers and fans ask you questions. But just on the question of the origins of the pandemic, and to be clear, like, I mean, there's still not unanimous consent agreement on whether it evolved naturally. Many scientists believe very strongly that it did. Some think that it more likely came from inside of a lab. I don't think anybody like really thinks that the Chinese government deliberately engineered a bioweapon. I think we've like there's some people who may be saying that. That's kind of a minority view. Point being is that the idea that it could have originated in a lab and got out accidentally has gained a lot more traction in recent years. And in the beginning, I think there was a sense that that was a very fringe kind of theory. But now we see that there was probably a lot more uncertainty around that. Had officials come out and said to the public, we don't know, but this may be the case, do you think that would have changed how the public responded to the pandemic?
4: I mean, hindsight, we just simply don't know. We don't know. What I do know is the political climate being so tribal and so divided, I would probably say something similarly divisive would have happened, right? So, but I think the lesson from COVID, what I was trying to say, is that we would, okay, so if hopefully if you read the book and you're like, okay, this is like, we have to move forward in a way in which a pandemic doesn't happen again. Because not only do we know it could happen, but we also, there is so much mistrust.
3: Yeah.
4: How do you rebuild that trust?
3: Yeah.
4: That's the most important thing moving forward, because people have to be able to take direction. They have to. Otherwise, it's every man for himself.
3: That's right. Yeah. Public trust and credibility in the authorities is a huge pillar in any effective response.
4: It's an absolute pillar.
3: Yeah.
4: It's like four legs of a table.
3: Yeah, that's right. Yeah. Please, sir.
5: Hi, Annie. Thank you very much. Got to say, fastest I've ever finished a book.
4: You read it already. It just published the other day. Thank you.
5: Yeah, I finished it last night. I couldn't put it down. My question, it echoes something that you've mentioned, and I've heard you speak about it before, how you try your best to, and you've asked not to look at the characters that you write and place certain politicians from like this administration, like this SecDef, this president. But this book, you've also made a deliberate effort. You mention Gavin Newsom as California governor. You mention Alex Jones, the YouTuber that kind of sets off a spark. And I was wondering what made you gravitate more towards this more personalization of these characters rather than their war when it was abstract?
4: In this book, I refer to a couple different politicians by name because it ties for me in terms of plot points two very important points I was making, which has to do with emergency planning. Unlike all my other books, which deal with war, which essentially is not in the United States of America, if you have a biological incident in the United States of America, it's here. And so I was making a point, and I live in California, and I was making a point about our governor and how we had a huge emergency with the devastating fire. So that's what I was referring to specifically. Also refer to others on the other side of the aisle. But thanks for pointing out that that was a new area for me to get into. I'm fascinated that you found that so interesting.
5: Specifically, the YouTuber monologue was, you could put it on a movie screen and you could see it just as well. But thank you.
4: Thank you.
6: Hi. Thanks for doing this. I've been anticipating this book for a while since I heard that you were writing about a biological outbreak scenario. I have a doctorate in virology. I work in biomedical research. I guess this is stemming off of your idea to apply pressure. One of the things that I think the academic and the research community failed at during the COVID pandemic was putting themselves out there in order to allay people's fears and try to do the best they can to inform people about here's how this virus works, here's what we're doing to try and figure it out, here's how our efforts at making a vaccine work, et cetera, et cetera. So as like a scientist who's otherwise in the lab 9 or 10 hours a day, is there anything else I can do? Like, what else can I do to apply that sort of pressure?
4: As a scientist, so much happens in your family, in your tribe, in your community, and then there's the government. Information, I really, as I said earlier, I think information is king.
6: But there's also now this distrust of the expertise. My dad will think he found one paper that said something that he knows better than I do about my field of study. The fact of the matter is, getting a advanced degree doesn't just involve learning the basic knowledge. It's also learning how to think critically, how to, you know, assess these sources. How did they answer these questions? Do they answer these questions in the way that they're saying they answer these questions?
4: So that's the little trick I'll give you in the is I have a phrase of like, stop trying to tell people things that don't want to listen to me. And even if it's your own father, you know, it's like there are plenty of people who probably want your insight and your expertise, and you learn to figure out who wants it and who doesn't. Thanks for the question.
6: Yep. Thank you.
7: Hello. Thank you so much for coming in and talking to us. My question is actually about that pressure, not panic thing, because on the 20th, the Trump administration put out a new policy cutting federal funding to dangerous gain of function research. Yeah. So my question is, what pressure would you like to see put on them next? And do you actually see that as something beneficial that could help prevent future outbreaks?
4: Great question. And also, interestingly, it was President Obama who originally stopped dangerous gain of function research early in his administration. So it's certainly not a political issue. It's just some would say it's an issue of common sense. Some would say it's an issue of a host of other adjectives. But I think that the most pressure that can be applied is like pulling back from, you know, the divisive nature of any subject and kind of trying to look at it a little bit more like in the case of gain of function policy. So in this regard, I think it is a good thing that the current president is, you know, putting a moratorium on that.
7: Perfect. Thank you so much.
4: Thank you.
8: Hi, thank you so much. That was really interesting and impressive. And because many of us

0: you know, future challenges. And also with respect to the way stockpiles or scarce resources are accessed, with the unbelievable corruption and the rise of the plutocrats and their yachts, and I'm sure they're building bunkers, and I'm sure they will be have access to information that is given because there's been demonstrated financial advantages to having large amounts of money and access to the political leaders. Then wait, I'll
1: let's find a question in this, please. Yeah.
0: Okay. How do we proceed?
1: Thank you.
2: Well, you know, I don't write about politics because I always just find it's just ebbs and flows. And so the people that I interview in the book, you'll see, actually have different affiliations and have worked across multiple administrations. And the real dedicated public health servants, I believe, and I am an eternal optimist, they're in it for the long run. So they, you know, maybe they don't have an actual position right now because they're, you know, involved with the other administration, but they will in the future. And in the meantime, they work at think tanks and they're pushing the ball forward that way. But that's why I'm an eternal optimist. But thank you for the question.
1: If I could weigh in on one piece of that, I mean, I think that it will be, I think it's going to become a point of debate perhaps in the presidential campaign in 2028. Is would you support reestablishing all those positions, right, and putting them back in place? And then the question is, would anybody who got fired or got doged be willing to come back and work in the government again?
0: It's very easy to destroy. It's very hard to build back.
1: Well said. Yes. Thank you.
3: Hi. Thank you for coming here and talking to us today. I'm curious, as someone who's written both about the risks of nuclear warfare and biological warfare, how do you assess the relative existential risk of both of those? If you were given, you know, a pot of money that's enough to help out with one but not both, you know, which one would you put it towards?
2: It is a great question. I mean, they're both such horrific existential threats. I think it's fascinating, especially because you're a younger person and I'm an older person, and these threats were perceived to be a thing of the past. And now here they are again, and people your age are really confronting them. And so for that reason, I see them entwined. Like, nuclear has a policy. It's called deterrence. I show in the book what would happen if deterrence fails. So just because something has, one has a policy, one doesn't essentially have a policy, or rather a treaty. I see them entwined, and I see for the future, looking at global catastrophic risks, and AI will certainly be pulled into that mix, as all part of the same very important way forward to deal with that in the new world. Because, as was said in the intro, science and technology are outpacing democracy.
3: Put the pot of money towards one or the other.
2: They both need to be dealt with. Thank you.
1: I kept thinking, reading the book too, that if there was something like a scenario between COVID, like pick that because we all live through it, we understand it, and this, which is a pretty hopeless scenario, but something in the middle that's like society fracturing but not society decimating. I kind of wondered, like, I mean, maybe we would have the capability to help some people. Maybe we don't save everyone with the stockpile, but we save a few, and maybe we can, you know, create islands of stability in the country where some places are going to hell, but some cities are okay. I mean, can you imagine a way that doesn't end in dystopia, that's sort of like bio-war light?
2: Well, now you're talking about the bubonic plague of the 14th century where half the people died, right? And it's pretty grim, very, very grim.
1: But half
2: survived,
1: right?
2: It gave us a renaissance,
1: right?
2: But, you know,
1: yeah. Society changing, but not necessarily civilization ending, which nuclear war feels like would be. Another question, yeah.
4: You do talk in the book about ultimately the government imposing martial law.
2: Mm-hmm.
4: That is the kickoff of the third act. And I was wondering, not from the author perspective, but talking to the defense officials and the government officials who walk you through how that might go about, how do you hear them talking about this possibility, which at the end they are preparing for it as a contingency, not as a fantasy, of having the military step in to replace essentially the government to the extent of turning their guns onto fellow Americans? How do you hear them talking about it in offices, in sit-down interviews?
2: I'm going to talk, and then I'm also going to let you talk, because you know a lot about this. So the Insurrection Act allows for that. The

0: Insurrection Act is the only act, and the president can declare it in basically any circumstance he wants, which we know now from how powerful executive power is. And that allows the military to act like law enforcement. Otherwise, the Posse Comitatus Act after the Civil War prohibited that. But the Insurrection Act, just that takes it all away. And so the defense officials that I spoke to would say, well, if everybody behaved, no one would be shot.
1: If you just do what we say, everything will be fine.
0: Yes, right?
1: I would just say that I think that if you talk to people in the military, they understand the gravity of what that would mean if you invoked martial law. And it's disturbing to me how policymakers in the current administration throw that around and even sort of threaten with things like the Insurrection Act. I sometimes think they don't understand fully what they're contemplating. And I imagine the people in the military take it far more seriously and are much more sober about it often than the political leadership.
0: And I'm going to echo that. When we had riots in Los Angeles recently, that term was thrown around by the Defense Department. It was just shocking to hear that because it really is a last resort. And it shouldn't be something that's the boy who cried wolf.
1: Yeah, you do martial law and we're admitting that the Republic has failed.
0: Yeah.
1: It's kind of like when you talk to people in the military, they're the first ones that will tell you how we should be staying out of war.
0: Yeah.
1: It's usually the policymakers that are so quick to want to go into it because they've never fought one.
0: Which, by the way, is why in my book I call it the Department of Defense, and I will continue to call it the Department of Defense until Congress changes the name, because that's its name. It's supposed to be for defense.
1: Okay, last question.
2: Probably a boring question. I'm really curious about your process in looking within the scientific literature when devising the pathogen that you came up with for this scenario. In a way, one of the things that makes your hypothesized pathogen very dangerous is not just that it's pneumonic plague, but the fact that it's had additional genes inserted from, I think, a
0: encephalitis.
2: Venezuelan equine encephalitis. And it's under the expression of those viral genes is under control of an antibiotic inducible promoter. I think that requires making a lot of leaps in deduction to be feasible, at least in my mind. Bacteriology isn't my field, but there are a lot more potential scenarios that have a much greater grounding in the scientific literature for lack thereof. So I'm just curious about your process.
0: Pathogen I chose very specifically is tied to science. So I interviewed Dr. Henry Hine, who is one of the world's experts in plague. He was at USAMRID, which is Fort Detrick. It's the only BSL-4 lab that the Defense Department runs. And it was Dr. Hine who took me through the reality that that pathogen is real. And not only that, it's even more horrifying because 45 years ago, it's precisely what the Soviets were working on. Imagine what genetic modification was like then. So the Soviet defector scientists created a pathogen that had called a booby trap weapon. So not only did it defeat the medical countermeasure, antibiotics, but when you took antibiotics, it would trigger encephalitis, this horrific brain disease that you essentially, your brain, you know, you twirl in circles and you die. But the reason the Soviet defector science said they hated the Americans so much in the Cold War that they wanted the last thought on a person's that thought they were dying of plague and then thought they would be cured by the antibiotic, that their last thought would be, my government failed me and I can't trust science. So that is very much a metaphor about what we have been talking about today.
1: It's a resonant choice of pathogens, politically speaking, too. Yeah.
0: Yes.
1: Annie Jacobson, you're great. Thank you for doing this.
0: Thank you so much.
1: Thank you all for coming.
3: 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Annie Jacobson, author of Biological War, A Scenario, was speaking with Shane Harris, August 2026. This is Pamela Burton, your solar grandma. 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
4: It was back in 1942, I was a member of a good platoon.

Deep in the big muddy, the big fool said to push on. Well, the sergeant said, sir, are you sure this is the best way back to the base? Sergeant, go on, I forded this river about a mile above this place. It'll be a little soggy, but just keep slogging, we'll soon be on dry ground. We were waist deep in the big muddy, the big fool said to push on. Well, the sergeant said, sir, with all this equipment, no man will be able to swim.

Deep in the big muddy, the big pool said to push on. Well, all at once the moon clouded over, we heard a gurgling cry.

0: we just made it out of the big muddy, with the captain dead and gone. We stripped and dived and found his body stuck in the old quicksand. I guess he didn't know that the water was deeper than the place he'd once before been. Another stream had joined the big muddy about a half mile from where we'd gone. We were lucky to escape from the big muddy when the big fools had to push on. Any moral, I'll leave that for yourself. Maybe you're still walking, you're still talking, you'd like to keep your health. But every time I read the paper, them old feelings come on. We're waist deep in the big muddy, the big fool says to push on. Waist deep, neck deep, soon even a tall man will be over his head. We're waist deep in big muddy, the big fool says to push on.
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smoky. She loved him, though he was cocky.

Welcome back to Rhythm and Bloom. My name is Dr. Hawk, and I'm here each week with you at this time playing some finger-snapping, toe-tapping music that I hope you enjoy. That, of course, was the Heidi Ho man himself, the great Cab Calloway and his orchestra singing the song about Minnie the Moocher. She indeed was a red-hot hoochie-coocher. Today we've got some special requests from an old radio friend from way back from the very beginnings in the 1960s. Peter Francis and his lovely wife Mary are here visiting us from Sacramento, California. In 1968, Peter and I started working in radio together at WBUR Boston, which is now the great one of the great NPR flagship stations. And while we've gone on to other things, our common root is definitely playing jazz music for you. So let's go right into it. Here's Howard McGhee, a fine trumpet player, here accompanied by his jam band, Jimmy Bunn on piano, Bob Dingbod Kesterson on bass, and Roy Porter on the drums. And this one's called Midnight at Minton's.

0: That's the Horace Silver Quintet. Horace Silver, piano. Cornell Jones on trumpet. Joe Henderson on tenor saxophone. Teddy Smith on bass. And Roger Humphreys on the drums. Piece is called ¿Qué pasa? What's happening? ¿Qué pasa? That's from the Blue Note release, Song for My Father. Prior to that, one of the classic Benny Goodman sides on Columbia, the Benny Goodman Sextet, Benny on clarinet, of course, Lionel Hampton on the vibes, Fletcher Henderson piano, Charlie Christian on electric guitar, Arnie Bernstein on string bass, and Nick Fatool on drums. And the piece is called 7 Come 11. And we started the set with Howard McGhee and his band and a piece called Midnight at Mittens. All here for you on Rhythm and Bloom.
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0: We come to you each week at this time from the very heart of Saluki Nation USA, Carbondale, Illinois. As I said, our old radio buddy Peter Francis is visiting here from Sacramento, California with his lovely wife, Mary. So a lot of the pieces we're going to hear today are favorite requests. Here's one from Chico Hamilton, here along with Gabor Szabo on guitar and Ron Carter on bass. From the very best of Chico Hamilton, this one's called Evil Eye.

0: Isn't that fine? That's the Charles Lloyd Quartet. Charles Lloyd on saxophone, Gabor Szabo on guitar, Ron Carter bass, and the great Chico Hamilton on the drums. That one's called Forest Flower. Prior to that, the vocal Leonard Bernstein, Stephen Sondheim composition, Cool, from the classic play and movie West Side Story. Leah Delaria on the vocals, Brad Meldow piano, Larry Grenadier on bass, and Gregory Hutchinson on the drums. And that one was called Cool. And we started the set with the Chico Hamilton Quartet and Evil Eye. All here for you on Rhythm and Bloom.
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0: It's no secret, this being the beginning of August, that it is hot out there. The corn and the soybeans are doing particularly well this year, but it is hot and it is muggy and there's no way around it. Apropos, every year around this time, I'd like to pull out a wonderful CD released on the High Note Records label called Jazz for a Summer Night. It is a collection of players and singers, all with a theme of what to do on a hot, steamy summer night, which we are certainly having these days. Let's listen to this one. This is David Fathead Newman on the alto saxophone, Brian Carrot on the vibes, John Hicks piano, Steve Novosel on bass, and Winard Harper on the drums. A summer night, the living is easy, and here's something for a hot summer night. It's called Chillin'. Oh, yeah. Just grab yourself a cool one, sit back, and enjoy.

We're listening to Song for My Father by special request. Horace Silver on piano, Cornell Jones on trumpet, Joe Henderson on tenor saxophone, Teddy Smith bass, and Roger Humphreys on the drums. It's for Pete, Kurt, Jimmy, a whole lot of other dads out there. Song for My Father. We started the set with David Fathead Newman and his quintet, piece called Chillin'. And in the middle, fine vocalist out of Chicagoland, Jackie Ryan, from her open art CD, Listen Here, heard a piece called No One Ever Tells You. Well, that's about going to do it for us this week. I hope you've enjoyed the program. Please stay tuned to WSIU and our sibling stations for some more fine music that'll be on right after the break. I know you're going to enjoy it. So until next time, this is Dr. Hawk reminding you to keep your fingers snapping and keep your toes a-tapping.

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Indigenous Afternoons here on Daybreak Star Radio, the only station indigenizing the airwaves. And you can't forget, we're also heard on KBFG 107.3 Seattle. Shout out to them. They are amazing. But yeah, guys, once again, it is Friday, the day behind the weekend. You already know, my favorite day of the week because, you know, we have the whole weekend to look forward to. We're not in it, but we have it to look forward to. You already know there's going to be a lot of chillaxing, lots of playing games, lots of just everything, lots of fun for the weekend. But that's besides the point, of course. We have some things to do today during the 12 to 1 Indigenous Afternoon Show. I'm going to be having some news I'm going to be telling you about, and of course, some tunes we're going to be playing throughout the hour. So yeah, be sure to stay tuned for the tunes, and let's get it going with Paradise by Stella Standing Bear. Let's go.

0: music friends, it's DJ Dan, a proud To Shot member from British Columbia, here to tell you about my show, DJ Dan's Deep Dive. I play an upbeat mix of Indigenous music from around the world every Tuesday and Wednesday at 11 a.m. Pacific Standard Time, 2 p.m. Eastern Standard Time, to help you get through your late morning and early afternoon. 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

Gustavo Reyes presenting the setting of the Daybreak Star, happening Thursday, August 13th from 6 p.m. to 8 p.m. over at Arts at King Street Station, 303 South Jackson Street. This will be a free event for anyone to show up to, and we have some special guests coming. We have the Neighborhood Kids coming along and doing their thing. You won't want to miss this one. It's going to be a lot of fun. And once again, this is happening Thursday, August 13th from 6 p.m. to 8 p.m. Don't miss it, and once again, you won't regret it. And now let's get on to Broken Glass by Handsome Tiger. Let's go.

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2: I'm on my way, I'm taking off. I'm on my way, I'm taking off. I'm on my way, I'm taking off. 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

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Oh my goodness, there's a lot happening. You won't want to miss out on this. And Daybreak Star Radio will be at booth number one. 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It's going to be a lot of fun, and you won't want to miss it. Now let's get on to the next song here. We have Fall Apart by Alexis Lynn. Let's go.

0: 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Are you interested in joining our Natives on the Rise mentorship project? 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

Indigenous Afternoons here on Daybreak Star Radio, the only station indigenizing the airwaves. And you can't forget, we're also heard on KBFG 107.3 Seattle. Shout out to them. They are amazing. You already know. You know, we couldn't do it without them. But that's besides the point, guys. It's Friday, and I'm going to be real quick here so y'all could get to, you know, whatever you were trying to do. But you already know, we have some things coming up next week, as I've been saying throughout the entire week. We have some things that I'm going to be announcing, and they're going to be a lot of fun. You won't want to miss it. There's one event in particular that I certainly can't wait for. You guys will have to see next week, so be sure to tune in then, and let's get this show wrapped up. We have a Friday to tend to, and, you know, we got Rolling Stone by 660. I'll end it off there. I'll see you all next week. Stay safe, and wear your seatbelt. Let's go.

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2: Today on Law and Disorder, we'll hear how judges and attorneys are fighting back against Trump's broad, unchecked powers. Our own constitutional scholar, Stephen Rohde, breaks down another round of important legal cases challenging the Trump administration's policies and executive orders.
3: Then we look at how high schools and universities are the incubators for investigative journalists of the future. Student journalists are often the targets of censorship, retaliation, and threat of lawsuits from administrators and public officials. Our guest is staff attorney Jonathan Gaston Falk with the Student Press Law Center. The organization provides services to protect student journalism, and Jonathan will discuss their many successful cases.
2: Stay with us. I'm Heidi Boghossian, New York City attorney and activist.
3: I'm Stephen Rohde, retired civil rights lawyer and author on issues of civil liberties.
2: The legal system is straining as it tries to hold the Trump administration accountable for its unprecedented assault on our constitutional rights. Close to 1,000 lawsuits have been filed challenging Trump's executive orders and their implementation, plus over 10,000 separate habeas corpus petitions filed by people targeted by Trump's immigration crackdown. Today, we take a deeper look at some of these legal and political developments. We're joined by our very own co-host, Stephen Rohde, who practiced constitutional law for almost 50 years. He is a former chair of the ACLU Foundation of Southern California, the author of two books and numerous articles on the courts and the law. Steve Rohde, a warm welcome to the guest chair at Law and Disorder.
3: Oh, Heidi, it's a pleasure to be with you in this role today.
2: Steve, an appeals court has overturned a lower court's release order for a foreign student arrested in Vermont. Tell us about this case, please.
3: Well, I think by the end of our conversation, a theme will emerge today, and that is many of these cases are linked by a headstrong effort from the Trump administration, supported by private organizations and universities, to silence pro-Palestinian speech, to elevate pro-Israeli speech and policy. And it's happening right now in our courts. We start with an unfortunate ruling in which a federal appeals court reversed a lower court decision that had ordered the release of pro-Palestinian activist Moshe Madawi, opening the door for his rearrest. He was a student protest organizer at Columbia, and he's been a target of the Trump administration. The ruling last week by the Second Circuit, U.S. Court of Appeals based in New York City, overturns a previous decision by a federal judge in Vermont. That judge had likened what the government is doing to McCarthyist repression. Unfortunately, this three-judge appellate panel found that the district judge had overstepped his authority by intervening in Madawi's case before it had moved fully through the immigration court system. Now, I say immigration court system, that's a misnomer. The immigration legal system is part of the executive branch. Immigration judges are part of the executive branch under the control of Trump and his minions. So Madawi can hope for little relief in that system, and that's why he has reached out to the federal courts. This unfortunate ruling mirrors a separate appellate decision earlier this year against Mahmoud Khalil, who we'll talk about more later, a former classmate of Madawi's at Columbia University. As with that ruling, the appeals court did not weigh in on the merits, so we need not be fully depressed by this ruling. They simply issued a procedural ruling urging that Madawi exhaust his remedies through the immigration legal system. Attorneys for the American Civil Liberties Union, which represents Madawi, said Tuesday that the government could not detain or deport their client as the appeals process proceeds. What's shocking about this case is Madawi was born in a refugee camp in the Israeli-occupied West Bank and became a legal permanent resident of the U.S. in 2015. But he was arrested by immigration agents during a citizenship interview in April of 2025. He was going through the process seeking citizenship, and it was at his citizenship interview that he was seized. It was part of Trump's efforts to sweep up non-citizens who criticize Israel and protest against the war in Gaza. We will closely watch this case as it moves through the courts.
2: Well, Steve, on a happier note, a U.S. federal judge has ruled that the border phone searches of a Palestinian American violated the Fourth Amendment. Talk to us, please, about the facts and the ruling in this case.
3: Yes, this is a hopeful sign. A federal judge ruled last week that U.S. Customs and Border Protection agents violated the Fourth Amendment rights of Osama Abdu Irshad, the executive director of American Muslims for Palestine, when they searched his cell phones twice at a U.S. International airport in 2024. U.S. District Judge Michael Nachmanoff of the Eastern District of Virginia issued a ruling following a bench trial held in May. A bench trial is a trial with a judge only and no jury. Dr. Hashad is a U.S. citizen, and he sued the government after CBP officers subjected his phones to forensic searches upon his return to the country in 2024. He was carrying two cell phones. He offered one, but a CBP officer at the scene remarked that, quote, people who are traveling with burner phones are trying to hide something. Well, the court found that among the factors that the officer had used in citing and requesting approval for this forensic search was a May 2024 letter from Republican Congressman James Comer of the House Committee on Oversight and Accountability. The letter alleged misconduct by American Muslims for Palestine, as well as financial, quote, ties to Hamas. The court found that letter, along with other information that the congressman relied on, did not amount to the reasonable suspicion required to justify a non-routine forensic search of a U.S. citizen's phone. Judge Nachmanoff wrote that the evidence connecting Irshad to any national security concern was too attenuated to justify these searches. The courts ordered both sides to submit briefing within 21 days on the question of appropriate remedies. We anticipate this case will be appealed up through the courts. But it was a well-considered opinion, and I hope it survives appellate review.
2: Now, Steve, I understand that a judge has dismissed a U.S. Justice Department challenge to the immigration laws of Minnesota. What is this case about?
3: Well, this is another highlight. Before the Trump administration sent thousands of immigration agents to Minnesota, which our listeners know a lot about, last year, the Trump administration sued the state of Minnesota over established rules that the state had in place that strictly limited cooperation with federal authorities seeking to deport people. The prohibitions included limits on the police asking about immigration status and bans on coordinating with ICE. Well, on July 20, a judge nominated by President Trump sided with Minnesota against the Trump administration, and they threw the Trump lawsuit out of court. The judge, Eric C. Toastrud of the U.S. District Court in Minnesota, said that state and local laws that were challenged by the administration did not impinge on federal authority, as the Department of Justice had argued. The judge said they do not command the federal government or its contractors to act. They do not forbid the federal government or its contractors from acting. They do not control how the federal government or its contractors undertake their work. Rather, they regulate how state and local officials perform their duties. The Trump administration has filed similar lawsuits against other Democratic-led jurisdictions across the country. A case in Illinois was dismissed last year. This is part of the Trump administration's affirmative effort to go into court and to restrain individual states from exercising their own law and jurisdiction in this field. I'm very pleased with this particular decision. It was well conceived and well written. And again, I hope this one will survive appellate review.
2: Now, turning to another case, the Palestinian activist Mahmoud Khalil has sued Stephen Miller, Secretary of State Rubio, the Heritage Foundation, and others for conspiracy to persecute him. What's the basis of his case, and do you think he has a strong one?
3: This is a very positive development. You know, largely we've had to fight back at what the Trump administration is doing in the immigration courts initially and in federal courts. On occasion, civil actions have been brought, and this is an example of that. So your listeners remember that Mahmoud Khalil was a graduate student at Columbia University early in the crackdown on campus protests. The Trump administration went in, seized Mahmoud Khalil, shipped him off to a detention center in Louisiana, and he has been valiantly fighting for his freedom and to defend his constitutional rights. He's represented by the Center for Constitutional Rights, an organization that we hold dear here at Law and Disorder, because one of the founders and early lawyers at that organization was Michael Ratner, our beloved friend who passed away several years ago, who helped organize and initiate Law and Disorder. Khalil is also represented by a very strong law firm, Beldock, Levine, and Hoffman. What emerged a year ago is that they filed this lawsuit after federal agents had abducted Khalil amid the government's continuing effort to deport him in retaliation for his role in protests at Columbia against Israeli U.S.-enabled genocide against Palestinians in Gaza. Well, good lawyers are fighting across the country, and certainly many of them are at the Center for Constitutional Rights. They have invoked a law called the Ku Klux Klan Act of 1871. It sounds like an old law, but it never had a better application than in this case. What that law prohibits is a conspiracy between the government and private parties to terrorize and deny people their constitutional rights. In this lawsuit, Khalil sued senior Trump administration officials and three anti-Palestinian private organizations for conspiring to deprive him of his constitutional rights. The lawsuit, elaborately and with careful allegations and evidence, alleges that these co-conspirators, private and public, sought to terrorize and make an example of Mr. Khalil and other non-citizen Palestinian rights advocates in an effort to intimidate and weaken the growing movement for Palestinian solidarity. The case is filed against the Heritage Foundation, famous note for Project 2025 and other actions supporting the Trump administration. But it also names Canary Mission and Betar. These are two online private...
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3: Pro-Israeli websites that purport to search out enemies of Israel and enemies of the United States and make lists of them and publish them for public examination and for government reprisals. The lawsuit also names, as you mentioned, senior presidential advisor Stephen Miller, Secretary of State Marco Rubio, Secretary of Homeland Security Mark Wayne Mullen, Acting Attorney General Todd Blanche, former Secretary of Homeland Security Kristi Noem, and John Armstrong, an official at the State Department's Bureau of Consular Affairs. What the lawsuit does brilliantly is it goes back and it lifts up public statements that have been made by these co-conspirators saying the silent part out loud. A year ago, in October of 2024, just weeks before the 2024 election, the Heritage Foundation published Project Esther, a blueprint to dismantle the burgeoning U.S.-Palestinian solidarity movement by conflating criticism of Israel with anti-Semitism and support for terrorism. The Heritage Foundation literally said that it was seeking a willing administration. Of course, this was during the campaign that Trump eventually won. It said out loud that it was hoping for a public-private partnership with private anti-Palestinian groups identifying targets of the conspiracy. And that's where Canary Mission and Betar enter the scene. Canary Mission is an Israeli-based and anonymously run surveillance, blacklisting, cyber-stalking, and doxing outfit, while Betar is a chapter of the Jewish supremacist Betar movement and a self-described vigilante group that also has a history of surveilling and harassing Palestinians and their supporters. And so then the suit alleges that between March and May 2025, Miller, Rubio, Noem, and Armstrong used ICE to arrest or try to arrest at least 9 students or scholars pre-selected by the private groups. So the working together is the conspiracy. And that's why I feel this lawsuit, solidly based on this Ku Klux Klan Act, really has such strength. One of the lawyers for the plaintiff said the defendants in this case were blinded by their anti-Palestinian animus. They publicly boasted about their involvement in a conspiracy to arrest, detain, and deport students who advocated for Palestine during a genocide. And the attorney added, groups such as Canary Mission have openly harassed students for many years. No longer can these actors hide behind anonymity or power. Mahmoud Khalil was detained for his advocacy for him and for all the others whose speech has been chilled by the defendants' unlawful conspiracy. We file suit. I think this is a powerful lawsuit. It gives an opportunity for discovery, depositions, and eventually a summary judgment motion or a trial. I'm proud of the Center for Constitutional Rights and the private law firm, and this is definitely a case that we will be following closely.
2: If you're just tuning in, this is Heidi Boghossian. I'm interviewing our co-host Stephen Rohde, a constitutional expert, on the many cases the Trump administration has brought challenging our constitutional rights. Well, not to be too dispiriting, Steve, but Secretary of State Marco Rubio has announced the imposition of a visa restriction policy targeting members of so-called far-left terrorist groups. What is the new policy, and who are the alleged terrorist groups? I understand that at least three groups have received subpoenas thus far.
3: Yes, I wanted to include this as a counterpoint to what I just said, because it shows that the Trump administration is unrelenting. As many setbacks as they've had, as many challenges that they face in court and in the streets, this administration is single-mindedly focused on its repression of dissent of any kind across the United States. So specifically, on July 16, U.S. Secretary of State Marco Rubio issued a new visa restriction policy. It bars foreign nationals affiliated with what the administration describes as, quote, far-left terrorist organizations from entering the country. The policy targets foreign nationals who have engaged in or materially supported, quote, acts of terrorism, violent crime, economic sabotage, another word for boycotts, or assisted far-left networks with any of these acts. Now, they are using an existing statute, and I want to make clear in this that while the new visa policy is newly initiated by Rubio and the Trump administration, they are relying on an existing provision of the Immigration and Nationality Act, which has been on the books all the way back to the McCarthy era. It authorizes the Secretary of State to deny entry to foreign nationals, which the Secretary reasonably believes can have, quote, potentially serious adverse foreign policy consequences, unquote, for the United States. That's the kind of elastic, vague, ambiguous statutes that we have on the books in this country. Many of them derive from the Espionage Act of 1917. We really have not done our work when we've had control through a Democratic administration in the White House and in Congress of reforming and stripping out this dangerous language that sits on the law books for use and abuse, just as it is right now. In terms of the current new visa restrictions, the State Department issued a press release proudly announcing the new policy. Rubio described far-left terrorist groups as using, quote, sophisticated, organized networks to perpetrate violence as a political tool, employing, quote, bombings, assassinations, and other forms of terrorism to silence speech, limit political opposition, change policy outcomes, and sabotage political processes. Well, let's break that down a little bit. I've always encouraged folks to read what comes after the word and in a long list, which begins with scary words like violence and bombings, because at the end of that litany is the phrase and other forms of terrorism. Well, this government is only too willing to broadly define, quote, other forms of terrorism to include legitimate constitutionally protected speech and protest. So they string along these scary words to appear as if they're only going after violent perpetrators, when in fact, and we see it in what they're actually doing, they are going after safe and free and secure protests. Now, all of this comes from a very nefarious document, which I hope listeners have begun to focus on. That's the National Security Presidential Memorandum 7. That's been in effect in the second Trump administration. It purports to grant broad powers to all arms of the federal government. It directs federal agencies to investigate and disrupt networks engaged in domestic terrorism, as they call it, and organized political violence, and part of a broader effort to disrupt these far-left networks before further escalation as they see it. There have been challenges to the National Security Presidential Memorandum 7. I would imagine as we speak, challenges are being drafted to Rubio's new visa restrictions against foreign nationals. This is part and parcel of what we've been discussing in our entire conversation of finding tools and weapons within existing law, stretching it to its limits, emboldened by the U.S. Supreme Court, placing Donald Trump at the apex of the executive branch, giving him broad, unchecked powers. It is a very dangerous time when you consider what this government is doing. I'm only proud that lawyers are fighting back, judges are fighting back, and the people are fighting back.
2: Steve, in our remaining minutes, let's turn to Francesca Albanese, the UN Special Rapporteur on Occupied Palestinian Territories, on the issue of genocide. She has condemned the genocide in Gaza, and now the Trump administration has aggressively targeted her. Tell us about the campaign to demonize her.
3: When Profiles in Courage of the Trump Era is written, Francesca Albanese will be entitled to an entire chapter. She was appointed in 2022, as you mentioned, as UN Special Rapporteur on Occupied Palestinian Territories for a three-year term at that point. She was the first woman to be appointed to that position. Shortly thereafter, she recommended in her first report to the UN that UN member states develop a plan to end the Israeli settler colonial occupation and apartheid regime. During a UN meeting in 2023, she presented a report accusing Israel of turning the West Bank into an open-air prison. The report pointed out that since 1967, more than 800,000 Palestinians, including children as young as 12, had been arrested and detained by Israeli authorities. Albanese was confirmed in her position for another three-year term in April of 2025. In March of 2024, she presented a report titled Anatomy of a Genocide to the UN Human Rights Council. She found reasonable grounds to believe that Israel is intentionally committing at least three genocidal acts against the Palestinians as a group in Gaza, all of which are prohibited by the Geneva Convention. One, killing members of the group. Two, causing serious bodily or mental harm to members of the group. And three, deliberately inflicting on the group conditions of life calculated to bring about its physical destruction in whole or in part. In February of 2023, even before she issued that report, 18 members of the U.S. Congress, all Republicans, I believe, called for Albanese to be removed from her position, saying that she demonstrated a bias against Israel. And the U.S. ambassador, Linda Thomas Greenfield, appointed by Trump, went on X and expressed the U.S. belief that Albanese was unfit for her role. She said in response, "Anti-Semitism and discrimination against Jews as Jews is gross. But frankly, I don't care and I couldn't care less if Israel were run by Jews, Muslims, Christians, or atheists. All I want is for Israel to conduct itself in line with international law." Group of 65 scholars of anti-Semitism, the Holocaust, and Jewish studies came to her defense. They condemned the attack on Albanese.
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3: In July of 2025, the U.S. Department of Treasury under Trump imposed sanctions on Albanese under Trump's executive order 14203, naming her a, quote, specially designated national, which forbids all U.S. persons and companies from doing business with her except as necessary to wind up their affairs. Sadly, Georgetown University in December of 2025 said that Albanese was no longer an affiliate scholar in compliance with that sanction. One more example of some of our universities capitulating to Trump. Well, one good bit of news in this story is that in May of this year, U.S. District Judge Richard J. Leone blocked the sanctions against Albanese, ruling that they violated her First Amendment rights. But the same month, the Court of Appeals in D.C., in a short order, granted the Trump administration's motion for an administrative stay of that judge's order. So it is pending. That is not a ruling on the merits. Albanese has supporters in the United States and across the world. I'm very hopeful when the appellate court digs deep into how her First Amendment rights have been targeted, they will side with her and with the Constitution.
2: Steve, unfortunately, we've run out of our allotted time. Thank you for such a thorough and timely update on some of the many lawsuits threatening our constitutional rights, and we look forward to hearing more from you.
3: Thank you, Heidi. It's always a pleasure doing this with you.
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3: Student journalism is one of the most vital and often overlooked front lines in the fight for a free press. Across the country, student reporters expose such topics as sexual misconduct, financial mismanagement, and government secrecy. Yet without the institutional legal backing enjoyed by most newsrooms, they frequently face censorship, retaliation, and threats of lawsuits from administrators and public officials. For over 50 years, the Student Press Law Center has stood as the nation's leading legal advocate for student journalists. Founded in 1974, the nonprofit offers free legal help via a nationwide hotline, advises on First Amendment issues from libel to public records access, and spearheads the, quote, New Voices movement for state-level legal protections. Today, we're so pleased to be joined by SPLC staff attorney Jonathan Gaston Falk. A former student journalist himself at York High School in Virginia, Jonathan joined the center in March 2022 after a five-year tenure leading the Education Law Unit at the Legal Aid Society of Rochester, New York. There, he advocated for student free speech rights before school boards and the State Commissioner of Education. Jonathan, a warm welcome to Law and Disorder.
6: Folks, thank you so much for having me. I'm very excited to be here talking about the really important work that we do at a really an unprecedented time.
2: Jonathan, for listeners unfamiliar with the Student Press Law Center, tell us what kinds of legal assistance you provide and who is eligible to receive help.
6: Sure. So our primary bulwark support comes through our free legal hotline where students in school, both high school and college, and their advisors, their media advisors, are able to tap into that that network for assistance. And, you know, really no question is too small. It's how we at SPLC remain relevant. It's how we keep our ear to the pavement related to, you know, what trends are occurring around the country, maybe what some administrators are employing on the ground as far as maybe censoring our students, anything like that. But we also have a program called SPLC in the Classroom, where we're able to provide some curricular supplement for those media advisors. So we're able to pipe into a student newsroom, again, high school or college, and talk at length about student press freedom and rallying against censorship, but also copyright infringement and libel. You know, we want to stand in the shoes of those shadowy cabals of attorneys waiting in the wings for the professional media outlets, because the students just don't have that, and we want to stand in that stead for them.
3: Jonathan, give us more examples of the legal problems that the students bring to you. And in particular, has this changed over the last 5 or 10 years?
6: Sure. So our number one cause for concern from student journalists and their advisors is censorship. So just purely by numbers across the board, again, high school, college, doesn't matter if it's a public school or a private school, issues of censorship, that's our number one area. And related to the question of how things have changed, the areas that the students want to cover, the content that they want to cover, that's been changing based on our national moment or even a local moment. But really, number one is censorship. Number two is going to be copyright infringement. Unfortunately, you know, using the internet doesn't come with a how-to guide or a legal protection guide just for using it. And so, unfortunately, if a student journalist wants to run that really stunning Google image search result alongside of their article and cite to it, as is good journalism practice, you know, unless they are engaging in permission to use that photo from the author, whoever took the photo or whoever owns it, they could get into some copyright trouble. And that is, you know, a protective stance as well for students, because the students are producing their own work and others might be poaching their materials. So that's why copyright is our second leading hotline issue, both for offense and defense.
2: Now, the Law Center currently tracks several important lawsuits involving student media. Can you discuss one or two pending cases that you're closely watching and tell us why they could have national significance?
6: Sure. So one that's coming up for trial actually in the fall is Gomez versus Glazer. That's out of Mountain View High School out in California. That one's significant because, and there's been reference made so far to our New Voices laws around the country, and I can get into that a little bit later. But in California, their law is the oldest and most robust that protects student newsrooms out there in California. It dates back to 1977. And for Gomez versus Glazer, this is really where the rubber is hitting the road, and one that we are watching pretty closely. So far, we've been enjoying the trajectory simply because the court is very willing to engage in the students' arguments there. There, the students were censored, we believe, running afoul of that California law, because in California, the students are able to dictate the content of their output. They're able to have some leeway, some substantial latitude related to what content they want to publish. The principal on the ground there at Mountain View High School disagreed with that. Students actually met the principal halfway and arguably self-censored, and still the piece wound up not running. It was a piece on you know, the general climate around campus related to sexual harassment and comfort level of those students, which is certainly relevant to that community, to that student community. And the students wanted to put a magnifying glass on that, which, you know, legitimately makes those school districts a little bit more uncomfortable. And so there was that pushback through censorship. And another unfortunate side to that, the advisor, this beloved advisor, media advisor, really knew her stuff. She'd been in that position for 20 years. She was relegated to a different department, we think for a pretextual matter, for a pretextual reason, unfortunately. And so she joined in that lawsuit to gain her old position back. But it has national significance because in these particular states where we have new voices protections, we want to know that, you know, just because that legislature passed the law doesn't mean that the school is going to wind up following it or knowing about it. But we want to make sure that those laws are honored because we fight a little bit too hard. The student journalists fight too hard to get those laws passed. Another fairly significant case that we are following out of University of Alabama, so we're shifting a bit to the college level, is Poynter versus Phelps. And so in that particular matter, two, you could call them affinity media groups, were shuttered by the university. And, you know, one had to do with the perspective of women on campus and another of perspective of students of color on campus. The university argued that this was just to comply with the new federal edicts surrounding diversity, equity, and inclusion. And by shuttering those periodicals, those publications, they were stifling important voices around campus that, you know, ordinarily would struggle to have their voices articulated in that way. And so the students, I think, in a very fruitful way, wound up pressing suit. Unfortunately, the preliminary injunction went the other direction toward University of Alabama. I believe that those students are in the process of appealing that particular preliminary injunction. So I think those give a good snapshot of case trajectories, very different parts of the country, of course, very different levels of education. But certainly we want to pay attention to protecting our high school advisors from the Gomez case and clearing the way through censorship, but also from the point versus Phelps case of, again, having the rubber meet the road where our vast legal landscape when it comes to student voice really comes up against that preliminary injunction decision so far, and we're hoping that that case winds up resolving in the students' favor.
3: Here on Law and Disorder, we've learned that censorship comes in all shapes and sizes. Have you found at the center that there can be informal pressure, advisor firings, funding threats, administrative interference, that comes in just short of outright bans that you have to seriously look at?
6: Yes. So those are all forms of indirect censorship we find. So, you know, instead of direct censorship where an administrator comes down to the newsroom and says either A, you posted this, let's take it down, or B, prophylactically, you've been interviewing people around campus and about this particular topic, that's not going to fly. We want this never to see the light of day. So that's more direct. The list that you give here are more of those indirect forms of censorship, basically eating away at the student's ability to publish that content that's interesting to them. And courts have acknowledged that this is the case, and it's tantamount that indirect forms of censorship are tantamount in the eyes of the law and the First Amendment to that direct censorship, because students are going to wind up, you know, caring for that advisor. That's the trusted adult in the room who has abundant training and ample trust by those students. And so if the students see that that advisor is being threatened either, you know, to be transferred like Carla Gomez in the Gomez matter, or out of Indiana University, Jim Rodenbusch wound up being discharged from his position basically just for doing his job and trying to protect his students. And so unfortunately, that pressure on those advisors will limit the student's ability to engage in that content because they're worried that they're going to undo the professional standing of those trusted advisors. Funding threats, certainly, and we see this, let's say a media outlet, a student media outlet winds up sending its students to a state or national convention. So those students gain exposure to other student journalists around the country, maybe even in the same state, and there's some good cross-pollination there that if the students return to their school, their educational institution, and they want to replicate some of that reporting, now all of a sudden administrators are paying attention, they attribute some of that more quote-unquote controversial topic treatment to that convention or conference. And then they gut the ability for the students going forward to engage in those same routes. So unfortunately, those indirect forms of censorship are rather nefarious. They're, like you say, not outright bans, but we're really paying attention to them because, as I said at the outset, administrators are getting pretty clever relating to trying to get around that First Amendment angle in some way. And we know that administrators attend their own national conventions on how to hold up the line and make sure that nothing in a student publication makes their institution look bad.
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2: Jonathan, a recurring issue seems to be investigative reporting into sexual misconduct, school safety, or financial issues. Why do these stories so often trigger censorship or retaliation?
6: Sure, and I think that that's a school district or a college or university trying to circle the wagons. They spend so much money, depending on the institution, in PR and making sure that they have good standing in their communities, that they're able to attract good students, especially at the college or university level, where there is some competition among those educational institutions. So any sort of chipping away at that armor from within by these student journalists who are absolutely doing their job. The list that you mentioned, that each of those is absolutely correct. The students are interested in those particular topics. And so administrators, in making an effort to minimize that damage and make it so that no one is making the school look bad, certainly from within, because those are very reliable sources, that they want to limit some of those voices. And so that triggers that censorship or retaliation. And certainly our court cases related to the First Amendment acknowledge the fact that student journalists should still be able to hold those people in power accountable, that if the students are criticizing those administrators directly, it shouldn't be those administrators who are able to censor, especially if those students are doing really good and important journalism.
3: Let's lay a foundation of the legal landscape. There is an important Supreme Court decision, Hazelwood School District, which did set certain boundaries on student press. Tell us about that case, and in this connection now, tell us more about New Voices.
6: Yes. So just to take a step back, so before Hazelwood, we had in the 60s, late 60s, during the Vietnam War, sort of our first controversial topics case where students were reacting to a certain national moment. And that was the Vietnam War era. I think everyone knows about the Tinker versus Des Moines Supreme Court case where those students brought black armbands from home to protest the war. Well, before that case, we had no idea whether the First Amendment even applied to students in school in public school contexts, whether they had any sort of freedom there. And the magic language there is that their rights don't just stop at the schoolhouse gate, they persist. But the Supreme Court did not want to give the impression that students could say whatever the heck they wanted in school. They operated within certain useful legal guardrails for student speech in school. And those were really two areas. First was students aren't able to engage in any speech that invaded the rights of others. And that could be libel, that we're publishing a false statement of fact that seriously harms someone's reputation. Maybe engaging in copyright infringement. That's not going to be protected by the First Amendment. Encouraging others to commit a crime or making a threat. Those sorts of speech areas are not going to be protected under the First Amendment. So that's the first area of unprotected speech in school. And then the second that the Tinker Court articulated was, we're not able to interrupt the school day with our speech. The magic language there is a material and substantial disruption of the educational process. And I don't care, what school or university you're in, probably your code of conduct is going to have that proscription of interfering with the school day with our speech. So that was Tinker. Hazelwood then came around in the late 80s. We unfortunately had a different standard when it came to school-sponsored publication. So Tinker is all student speech. Hazelwood is particular to school-sponsored speech where the Supreme Court said, that student output bears the school's imprimatur, that somehow the school is sanctioning that speech, approving of it, or actually adopts it. And so thereby giving administrators a lot more latitude when it comes to those publications to censor.

0: the school administrator give that educational reason for censorship. That provides a floor of rights under the First Amendment so that if you're not given a reason as a student, that's a violation of your First Amendment rights. But what New Voices laws do, we return to that Tinker standard that I went into, and building upon that floor that Hazelwood provides on a state-by-state basis, and right now we have 18 states around the country that do just that with New Voices laws, and we're constantly in state legislatures every legislative session to try to get more passed.
1: You're listening to Law and Disorder. I'm your co-host, Stephen Rohde. I'm joined today by Heidi Boghossian. Today we're talking with Jonathan Gaston Falk of the Student Press Law Center.
2: Jonathan, we're seeing intense conflicts over the coverage of protests, race, LGBTQ plus issues, immigration, the war on Gaza. Are these politically charged topics creating new legal challenges for students' newsrooms?
0: Those are the hot button issues of the day for sure. But even looking back to that Tinker decision during the Vietnam War, I mean, that was a controversial topic back then. Your list is just the controversial topic list du jour. And so the students have to rely on the same mechanisms legally and otherwise in order to push back, get some of these topics covered. Because certainly we've seen such an incendiary moment, really what we've seen for the war in Gaza and the response to immigration practices. Students themselves are getting really involved, and certainly the student journalists want to cover the work of their peers. So it's a similar sort of legal challenge for those student newsrooms, but they're going about it in the same way.
1: Jonathan, with the time we have remaining, have there been recent victories that give you hope? Cases where student journalists have successfully pushed back against censorship or won greater access to information?
0: Absolutely. So first out of California, similar to our Gomez case, so a gentleman by the name of Gustafson with the San Francisco Unified School District just recently won his case, essentially making it so that high school teacher at Lowell High School was able to remain in his position after bringing that New Voices law, suing under California Education Code 48907. That's one of those moments where the rubber hits the road, and all of that effort of making administrators aware of those particular laws and protecting those advisors in their important work, that advisors can win those cases. Another one out of would be Kansas, Tell versus Lawrence Board of Education. So that has to do with access, and it has a dollar figure associated with it. So student journalists at Lawrence High School's The Budget, they sued over AI surveillance software in their school district that flagged and quarantined and even deleted their journalism files, and costing them at least four editions. And so in that particular court case, the judge granted the students partial judgment on pleadings of their Kansas Open Records Act claims and ordered compliance. We didn't quite get to the First and Fourth Amendment claims, but it was a victory for the students and absolutely something that we're able to point to, that the courts are really on student side. And finally, we have out of California college level, Stanford Daily. The students there decided to press suit against the State Department at Stanford Daily versus Rubio. And in that, so the government's motion to dismiss was denied this past January. This has to do with using immigration enforcement to chill student journalism and the speech there. So we're really happy that that case is ticking along, and hopefully it will have a positive outcome.
2: Jonathan, that is fabulous news. And I would love to end there on a positive note, but I just have to ask a final question. As we look ahead, what legal trends concern you most? Are there emerging threats, be it from legislation, technology, or changing university policies, that you believe might reshape student press freedom over the next few years?
0: Sure, and it's a great question about trends, and I think that we're uniquely situated to assess those. So first, in a lot of places, the student newspaper is the only paper. Unfortunately, local news has been experiencing a collapse, and student district or universities, those public bodies, are spending tens or hundreds of millions of dollars. And so when the student journalist, for example, at Michigan State went to court to unseal the names of employees investigated for misconduct more than once and cleared every time, that was not just a school project. That was the only accountability journalism that anyone was doing on that institution. So if you live in that county, that reporting was just for you. Second, student

0: journalists, I think, really are the canary in a manner of speaking. They have the least power and least leverage of any press in the country. So whatever tactic is going to be used on the professional press gets tested on these student journalists first. So that includes prior reviews, surveillance, defunding, immigration pressure. Student press is where you'll find out that that's what's coming. And then third, and I think that this is actually one that I think about the most, that rights are habits. You know, a 17-year-old who publishes a hard story and gets it published learns that the system holds. A 17-year-old who publishes a hard story and watches their teacher get reassigned for it learns something else, and they carry that lesson for their entire lifetime. We're not just protecting a newspaper here. We're teaching a generation whether the First Amendment is a real thing or just a poster in the hallway.
1: Jonathan, sadly, we've run out of our allotted time. 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
0: Absolutely. Please feel free to follow us on social media. And, you know, we are another SPLC. So there's the Southern Poverty Law Center, but we're the Student Press Law Center. We hope that folks follow us on social media. That's where we flag where the laws are changing. 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
1: Well, Jonathan, we hope to stay in touch with you and applaud you for your excellent work.
0: Thank you so much for having me. It's been an absolute pleasure, and I appreciate your platform. Thank you.
2: 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You can get the show on there. You can ask questions. You can email us. We want to hear from you. Please let us know how you like the show and any questions you have.

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3: Tonight, we are here to celebrate the release of Dr. Meek's new book, Bridging the Rivers of Difference, which asks the question, what does solidarity require of us when the forces dividing people are not new, but part of a much longer history? And when the people most affected by those forces are too often expected to resist them alone. Dr. Catherine Meeks examines a moment in history marked by the federal retreat from commitments to diversity, equity, and inclusion, attacks on communities, and the resurgence of nationalism alongside white supremacy. But she asks us not to treat these developments as isolated or temporary. Instead, she places them within the continuing history of racism, dehumanization, and what she describes as hierarchies of human value, looking at civil rights issues involving immigration, voting, zoning, and the failure of institutions to protect marginalized people. She argues that othering remains deeply embedded in American life. The book is also a call to move beyond isolated struggles. Dr. Meeks considers the hesitance that can exist within and between communities while making the case that resistance to systemic injustice requires collaboration. If the rivers of difference in her title are real, she argues, then so is our ability to build bridges across them. Dr. Meeks has spent a lifetime working toward racial justice, healing, and community transformation. She chaired the African American Studies program at Mercer University, where she taught for 25 years and later served for 9 years as the Clara Carter Acree Distinguished Professor of Sociocultural Studies at Wesleyan College. Across her scholarship and teaching, she has encouraged a deeper understanding of the ways race, gender, and class shape both individual lives and public institutions. Her previous books include The Night is Long, But Light Comes in the Morning, and her memoir, The Quilted Life, Reflections of a Sharecropper's Daughter. Her work has been recognized with the President Joseph R. Biden Lifetime Achievement and Service Award, and she has received honorary doctorates from Virginia Theological Seminary, the Seminary of the Southwest, and Berkeley Divinity School at Yale. Today, she is the founding executive director and chief midwife of the Turquoise and Lavender Institute for Transformation and Healing, where she continues her work toward wellness, freedom, racial healing, and collective transformation. So please join me in welcoming Dr. Catherine Meeks.
4: Thank you.
5: You know, when you're a little kid, you have all kinds of imaginations about a lot of things. When I was a little kid, I loved books better than oxygen. But I went to school where we had no libraries. I went to school in rural Arkansas, and we didn't have libraries in our schools. We had a bookmobile, and some of you may have heard of those. And I would love for the bookmobile to come so I could get my books, and then they'd come back, and I would get my new books. To be in a bookstore like this, it's like, this have I died and gone to book heaven? You know, so someone told me, just sit and imagine yourself being that little girl that loved to be on the bookmobile. And here I am in this bookstore that I have known about for a long time. So I'm really honored to be here, and not just to be on the premises, but to be here talking about a book, the hardest book that I've ever written, and actually a book I had to ask my son the other day. I said, I hope I haven't said anything that it's actually treasonous in this book. And he said, I doubt it, Mama. You're not quite that bad yet. So I may be getting close. Building bridges across the rivers of difference has so many different kinds of implications, both individually, personally, and collectively, because we do have to build collective bridges in terms of community across from me to you, but we also have to build bridges internally from one side of ourselves to the other side, across the things that we sometimes would like to bury rather than pay attention to. So there are all kinds of ways to look at this title, but I thought about it in terms of the rivers. Rivers have such a capacity for healing. Rivers have such potential. Rivers can be life-giving. Rivers can also be very dangerous. And as can some of these contents that we have inside of ourselves and outside of ourselves. So metaphorically, there's a lot to play with in this title. Also, I think it's helpful to try to enlarge the lens so people can see a little more clearly what we're up against. And then to talk about A Proclamation of Unity and Resistance. The publisher chose the cover. I don't think I would have chosen the fist. My sentiments are different from that, but I think it's quite appropriate for the whole conversation, for to have this kind of symbol of artistic representation on the cover. So the publisher asked me to write a book about immigration, and I said, well, I'll think about it. And then I thought about it and thought, you don't really know enough about that to write about it. And you're also not interested enough in it to learn what you need to learn to write about it. But I am interested in writing a book about a new conversation, having a new conversation about race. So I want to read just a little bit of the introduction. And then I prefer, rather than reading, because all of you can read, that's why you're here. So you don't need me really to read to you. I prefer to kind of try to tell you what the premises are and why I have these premises and what I think has to happen for us to build a country where we actually do act like we care about everybody who's here instead of just a handful of people. The great rivers of racial division that plague us in the United States today began to form in 1492 when the first European explorers arrived on the shores of this land, which was inhabited by millions of indigenous people, and they declared that they had discovered it. Those rivers were allowed to rise, swell, and oppose each other as those explorers began a campaign to claim the already inhabited land for themselves. They developed systematized policies that were grounded in the premise that the indigenous people were less than white people, and that white people were justified in subjugating them and destroying them when necessary. As time progressed, the white male ruling class continued to expand this notion and included all of the subsequent people of color who landed on these shores. Even though this is the way the United States was developed, it is not too late to build strong and powerful bridges across those vast rivers of difference. But to do that, there must be a renewed commitment to truth-telling and to seeking transformational racial healing. And the journey that can help to make this bridge building possible will be explored in this book. After more than 50 years of dedicating my life to research, teaching, writing, and consulting to discover the most effective methods for creating and expanding the conversation on racial healing, it is clear to me that new ways of approaching this work must be sought. Not only are many of our questions regarding racial woundedness too shallow, but our reflections are too simplistic and our commitment is ephemeral. The new division sown must be undone for a new foundation to be built and a renewed energy to arise. There is no concrete way to quantify the vast resources and grit invested thus far in trying to alleviate racism and make the United States of America a place that truly promotes the general welfare of all who live within its borders, even though we have researched, written, talked, and created films documenting history and events, and paid millions of dollars to lecturers, consultants, coaches, and workshop leaders across the land to help us fix our racial mess, we have so much left to do. Along with the efforts to edify and understand, we have created innumerable laws to legislate the behavior of those who would choose to harm others on the basis of race if given the sanction to do so. We have to hold those accountable who care more about their racism than humans of color, who proceed to harm them even with the sanctions designed to protect against racist abuses. The year 2025 saw us all facing one of the most public onslaughts on racial equity we have seen since the post-Reconstruction era. In many ways, this present moment has felt much like a post-Reconstruction energy has been released upon us via the Project 2025 Heritage Foundation's manifesto and the Trump administration. Though it is important to note that an assault on the freedoms of African Americans today will not have the same impact that it had in the late 1800s because of the gains that have been made in the past decades. But the unleashing of this destructive energy has left the nation reeling nonetheless, because we had convinced ourselves in a few sections of the country that we were moving toward being a post-racial place. At least we teased ourselves with that notion during President Barack Obama's tenure, though it does not take much scrutiny to determine that it was an invalid assessment of where we were as a nation. The years since that, with the onset of the Trump era and the conservative agenda known as Project 2025, have solidified the fallacy of a post-racial country. That's enough. That helps you to know why I had such a hard time writing this book. And many times thought that I would just tell the publisher they made a mistake. I made a mistake, and here's the contract back, and we're going to forget that this ever got started. And then I would wake up in the mornings with a new little sentence running through my head that made me get up and write some more. So the notion, the basic premises, let me just tell you quickly because we don't have a whole lot of time, is that no system that of oppression is ever going to wake up one morning and say, we made a big mistake and we're just going to quit being this way. So here, everybody go be free now because we're done with oppressing you. No system is ever going to do that. And we have spent all of these years and all of this energy and all kinds of writings and thinking and analysis trying to fix a system that is not fixable. And so what we have to do is start to think about, what do we really want? Do we really want to create a country where everybody will be seen as a worthy child of God? Or do we want to keep on tweaking a system that is never going to relent? Systems have got to be changed before real change happens. And so I'm arguing in this book that the minorities who have the four major minorities, indigenous people, African Americans, Latinx people, and Asian Americans, have got to find a way to form a coalition with each other, to quit hating each other, to quit othering each other, to quit acting like the white supremacists act toward all of us, toward each other. Now, you know, and just saying that makes me think I've lost my mind, because there are 500 and something Native nations in this country. So how do you get any kind of unity when there's so much capacity for disunity? But a part of what we can do is work on withdrawing these ways in which we look at each other. You know, the anti-black sentiments in the brown community and the anti-brown sentiments in the black community, with African Americans saying, we made this country. We did not. We did a lot to help make this country, but so did Mexicans, and so did Asians, and so did Native people. So we all need to stop and take a deep breath and stop allowing the master narrative that was fomented by white supremacists in a way to keep the people of color under control. We bought into that narrative of help us to pit ourselves against each other. And so we sit now with, you know, Latinos hating black folks and black folks hating, we call them all Mexicans, but they're not all Mexicans. They came from a lot of places in Latin America. That would be a good starting place to start even figuring out who's here, and stop lumping people together and calling them Hispanic and calling them Asians. People have come from different parts of the world, so we need to understand who they are and respect them in their particular ways of being separate, number one. Number two, people of color have got to decide that we want to take responsibility for our own freedom, and that racial reconciliation, I'm ready to say that racial reconciliation is a word we need to take out of the vocabulary.
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5: In the first place, reconciliation implies that something existed that was worth being involved in. A relationship of some value existed, and then something happened that changed that. And so now you want to try to see if you can find a path back to fixing it. So I want somebody to tell me, when was the relationship between white people and people of color in this country something that anybody wants to go back to? Do we want to go back to genocide against the indigenous people? Do we want to go back to enslavement against African Americans? Are we going back to the worker systems that we developed for Chinese people and Mexicans, and then treated them like slaves? So we don't have any place to go fix. We only have a capacity to build new relationships, to get to know each other, to get to see each other as God's beloved children. And then to figure out how can we build bridges across all of this brokenness that we have allowed ourselves to spend most of our time focusing on, rather than focusing on what can we do together. If the marginalized groups of people of color, figure this out, then we become a power block that can do whatever we want. Which is why the white supremacists are running scared in 2026, because we're getting there quickly, we're getting there fast, that people of color will be a majority, and they know that we have, if we could get past ourselves, we would have the power to do anything that we want to do. Now, it's not going to happen in my lifetime. I'm 80 years old, so I'm not naive about this. Is not microwave stuff I'm talking about. This is long-term, being willing to sit in rooms together and be honest with each other and learn about one another and begin to trust each other and to start thinking of how can we come up with a common agenda that has to do with the welfare, the general welfare of the people, which we said in the preamble to the Constitution. But the only problem is, when that was written, people of color weren't considered people. So it didn't have anything to do with us. You know, our welfare was not considered because we weren't people. We were something else, whatever. So now we need to be really thinking about these marginalized groups coming together saying, we figured out that our freedom is up to us to achieve. Nobody's going to give it to us. We cannot tweak a constitution that was designed without us in mind, and we're willing to work to see what we can do about it. So then we will work together to come up with agendas that actually do promote the general welfare. Maybe I have a pet thing I want to do as a black person, and there's somebody Asian that wants to do something different, and somebody Latinx wants to do something different. But we have to agree up as a group up on something that we're going to work on. And then once we work on that one thing, we go to the next thing. We create a list of priorities. We quit running around with everybody wanting to have their way and everybody wanting to have their name on every project. We have got to get past the ego-centered nonsense of if I don't get the credit, then it didn't happen. The credit doesn't matter. What matters is the freedom. When freedom comes, we will all be free. And until it does, none of us will be. And it's important to have that attitude. I know this. You think, oh, what a daydream. What a nice daydream. Well, if you can't daydream about a different world, you won't ever have one. And so I'm willing to daydream. I might as well daydream about a better world than to continue to try to figure out how to tweak a world that is not tweakable. Because that is really a waste of time and energy, and I don't have any more time to waste. So I'm not going to. And I'm encouraging people to begin to think about that we have got to start a conversation that actually includes leading us somewhere to a new place where new energy can come to help us navigate our way to where we're trying to go. I don't have all the pieces to this puzzle, so don't ask me any questions afterwards about exactly how it's all going to work, because I don't know. It's called stepping out in faith. It's called sticking your foot in the Red Sea and hoping that God doesn't lie. And I don't think God lies. I haven't seen any evidence of God lying thus far. I believe that if we can do this kind of work together, that we can create a different kind of energy system. And then eventually we can have a new constitution in this country that we got to without having to kill people to do it. There is no reason to have to kill people to make changes. We just need to learn how to collaborate and be strong enough so that we can make the right kinds of changes that benefit everybody and not just a handful of people. And we have got to vacate this notion that some people deserve to have things work for them while other people just have to do the best they can. And we as minorities have to vacate that idea because we play what my son calls Olympic suppression. You know, we play Olympic suppression in we had it worse than anybody. We African Americans were brought here as slaves, and we had it worse. We deserve all the resources. We deserve the best opportunities to be free. The Native people can say, well, our land got taken and we got killed, so we had it really pretty rotten too. And then we can say to the Mexicans and the Asians and the other Latino people here, well, you didn't have a problem because you just came as workers and got mistreated a little bit. Do you see how useless that conversation is? You know, it's like I lost my leg and you lost your arm and we're going to sit somewhere and argue about who's worse off. I think both of us are pretty bad off because both of us are minus a limb. And instead of sitting somewhere debating about which one of us is worse off, maybe we ought to see how we can pool our resources. So I can help you with things that you can help, and you can help me with things that you need a leg for, I need an arm for. We can pool our power. And I want groups of the marginalized groups of people of color to start understanding we have immense power, and we need to start using it to fight the system that's holding all of us by the throat instead of fighting each other. Instead of living into that competitive, othering, denigrating, rage-filled kind of projection onto one another that leads nowhere, leads us nowhere. Look at where we are this minute. You know, so I think the evidence speaks pretty loudly for itself that the ways that we have been doing things need some, not tweaking, changing. We need transformation. I am talking about, in this book, transformation and how we get there. Now, when Dr. Greg Sterling wrote the comment about my book, The Dean of at Yale, he wrote me, he wrote the comment. He read the book over the weekend, he wrote the comment, and then he wrote me and said, I think I have more faith in religion than you do about helping with this. And I said, well, I guess he found me out, you know, because I'm done with organized religion being the remedy for this issue. It's organized religion is a part of the problem. And until it can reimagine itself, it continues to be a part of the problem because it too is trying to tweak things. And you know, when I was working for the Episcopal Church, I couldn't talk about how much I didn't like racial reconciliation because the presiding bishop was saying that all the time. So I'm going to go run around with my little mouth saying something the presiding bishop isn't saying. Well, I don't work for the church anymore. So now I'm saying we need a new language. We need a language that encompasses the issue. We need to talk about, we need to stop trying to come up with a remedy for the wrong problems. You know, our remedy of let's have beloved community, let's have racial reconciliation means let's not dig to the foundation and build a new foundation that really is designed to help everybody. That's what we've been doing. We've been trying to say, you know, I've actually had white people ask me how to do racial healing work without offending white people. And I just think that's an oxymoron. You know, that is an oxymoron because there's no way to talk about this horrible set of structures without some white person. And every time I do it, somebody raises their hand to tell me about how much they love their maid, and that's supposed to help me understand that racism isn't as bad as I thought it was, and I just want to cry. You're trying to tell me about, you're giving me an anecdote to explain a whole system, and I'm talking about something so much bigger than your personal relationship. I have no doubt that you loved your maid. And that was a good thing, and I'm glad about it. But it's got nothing to do with what I'm talking about. It's got nothing to do with liberation for a whole country of people. Whether you loved your maid or didn't love your maid is irrelevant. And we have to get out of that. While it's personal, it's also bigger than all of us. And we have got to be able to work on both of those planes. When I talk to African Americans about Native people, I'm not happy with the lack of passion about what's happened to our Indigenous sisters and brothers. Recently, somebody was interviewing me, tried to make a case for the reason why African Americans are not so much out now talking about what's happening to Latinx people is because Latinx people don't like African Americans. But you see, that's the wrong argument. Because at the end of the day, everybody has to decide what kind of human you want to be. And do you want to be a human that's on the side of promoting the general welfare? Or do you want to just keep protecting a system that is not interested in the general welfare? We now live in a country with a constitutional constructed system that is not interested in the majority of the people who live here. That's a pity. And that has to change. Now, I don't think we have to kill each other to change it, but the humans aren't that smart. So we might end up doing it just because we don't want to pay attention to God telling or somebody telling Naaman to go washing the Jordan River, and he didn't like it because the river wasn't big enough. Maybe we think war is a bigger tool than just sitting together and learning how to work together and negotiate and let go of our shadow and broken stuff and come up with things that really benefit us all. Maybe that idea doesn't interest us as much as war because we've just gotten ourselves so addicted to violence and war. But I hope that we can vacate some of that war-likeness, necessity to have that kind of energy prevailing so much and find better ways to be together and to talk to each other.
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5: The last thing I want to say before you get to talk back to me, I think for these groups to make any kind of progress, they have to be willing to sit in rooms with each other and tell each other one another stories, ancient stories. Someone said the way forward is not always ahead. I think the way forward for some of this is back to the ancestors, back to the stories, the ancient stories, so that we get back beyond what white supremacist narration has said to us. When we look at what the native people say about wisdom and the Africans say about wisdom and the Asians say about wisdom, what really makes life worth living, those threads are very similar. And if we would get back some of those threads and pay attention to them and respect them, then perhaps we could build a foundation that makes it possible for us to build a new foundation for being together around our politics. But if we start with who's worse off and how we compete for the limited resources that are out there for us supposedly to fix ourselves, if we start with that, we're just going to stay in the same soup bowl, fighting each other and being unwilling to ever compromise or decide that we want to trust each other. I'm holding up hope here. Yesterday, I was interviewed by a young woman who's 26 years old, and she said to me, "How do you keep on having hope?" And I said, "Because I have a legacy of hope that I stand on that was given to me by my great, great, great, great grandfathers and grandmothers who believed that freedom was possible, though they never saw it. They never saw it, except they had seen it already where they lived, and then they were brought here, and then they didn't see it, but they believed it was possible. I am the realization of their dream. And because they had to hope to keep on creating, to keep on imagining, to keep on having vision, then I have the responsibility to live in hope. It's not just a thing to do. It's a responsibility. It's a responsibility to a legacy for me to be a hopeful person. Not like I get to pick and choose. If I decide to try to go around and not be hopeful, I am disrespecting those folks who held on. I mean, can you imagine getting up every day in this country as a slave or as a native person who's been pushed off to live in a little piece of land when you used to roam the land, but now you've been pushed off to the corner and somebody's going to kill you? Can you imagine? Can you imagine coming here thinking that you're going to have a better life as a worker and be being treated like a slave, which is what happened to Chinese workers and to Latin, particularly Mexican workers during the Industrial Revolution? Can you imagine what that felt like year after year after year, and you die and it didn't change? So, but they kept creating beauty, creating, leaving hope, doing, believing that it's going to be different. And so here I am, and it's different. The free woman, living in a country that doesn't want me to be free, but free anyway. Free enough to say, I can see that more freedom is possible. And I think I'm not going to settle for less. I'm not going to settle for less than being the best people we can be. The best people we can be. And it's scary. Of course I know it's scary. Also know we'd rather not do it. I'm not, you know, I don't want to write this book. I don't want to talk about this book because it's hard to talk about. But I'm going to do it because I stand on the shoulders of people who did what was necessary to survive. And I get to be here because they did it. So when somebody says it's not my fight, then they don't understand anything about history. When somebody says it's got nothing to do with me, they don't understand anything about how racism has wounded everybody who lives in this country, white, black, brown, yellow, green, pink, I don't care what color you are. If you live here, you've been wounded. Yes. And if you understand that wounding, then you know that you've got a dog in this fight. Your own capacity to be well is here. So when I talk about these groups taking responsibility, I want to say that white people don't get left out of here. You just don't get to be in charge. And that's a new way to be too. You know, we need to take charge in a good way, setting the agenda, saying how the work is going to go. And then if white people want to join, some white people will come as allies. And allies are people who are in the water, looking around, trying to see what's going on. Maybe I can do this. I'm not sure yet, but I don't want to just sit on the sidelines and do nothing. Those are allies. Being an ally is an act of convenience. You can go when you want. You can drop out when you want. Then I created a category that I call co-resistor. And a co-resistor is a white person who really has interrogated themselves and understand that racism has wounded them. And they know they need to do something. And they want to try harder. And they get engaged in this work in a way that they mean to stick around a while. And then there's the fellow pilgrim. The fellow pilgrim is the white person who says, I get it. I'm wounded. And I'm trying to get well. And I'm going to walk alongside here with you as we hunt for bandages for these wounds. So the wounded healer notion here of you enter into this work as a wounded person with the understanding of that. And you're in it with other wounded people who happen to be people of color, and you're saying, I want to walk a mile in your shoes. I will walk a mile in your shoes. I'll walk 2 miles in your shoes, and I'm not going anywhere. I'm here for the long haul. You don't have to look around and wonder where I am because I'm here. Because it's not just about you, it's about me and you. Do you see the difference? Do you feel the energetic difference from ally to pilgrim? In my earlier book, I talked about allies and pilgrim, and then I realized that's too big of a jump. You're not necessarily going to go from being an ally to a pilgrim. You need something in between, which is co-resistor. You have more engagement, but you're still not quite there yet, where you don't wake up in the mornings thinking, I'm going to work on race. Wake up in the morning saying, I'm going to live. And if I'm going to live, I'm going to work on race. I'm going to work on healing. I'm going to tell the best truth I can tell. I'm going to think the best thoughts I can think. I'm going to accept the pain of knowing. Accept the pain of knowing. Accept the pain of being conscious and not trying to find ways to skirt around it and to look like I'm conscious but not be conscious. Okay, I'm stopping right there. Questions, comments, and try to be succinct because we don't have a whole lot of time.
4: Hi, Dr. Meeks. Hi. I want to give an example of woundedness in white families. Maybe people aren't used to that idea, but we did learn this through the Sacred Ground program in the Episcopal Church. I'm from a family that had enslaved people. We went on pilgrimage together last year, and I discovered more about that, and I continue to research that. We also had sexual abuse in our family, in my generation, in me. And I realized that that is a father owning his children. And that was passed down for generations. I just wanted to make that explicit because that's the kind of wounds that can result from having had own enslaved people that gets translated into white families that where that continues to live today.
5: Yeah, I appreciate that. That is an example.
4: Yes, one
5: example. But there's so many other examples that aren't quite that devastating as sexual abuse in terms of just having a white people not having the capacity to allow people of color to be visible, erasing us.
4: Yeah.
5: To making us into reducing us and not being able to see, not being able to be honest when we look at how policemen treat young people of color. To make excuses for the police represents woundedness in the white person who can't see. So I don't want to make it one simple example. Example is real and it's personal and it's good. There's so many others. Everybody has a place they can stand. Many people, as soon as they hear your example, they will say, I didn't have that kind of hard thing in my family, so I must be okay. But you're making people invisible all the time and not wanting to share power with people of color, not interrogating yourself about, why can't I share power? 80 years old, I've done stuff. I still sit in rooms with white folks who think they know more about what I know than talking about than I know, because they can't believe that I could be smart. You gotta ask yourself, why can't you believe that a person of color might actually be smarter than you? We've got some white folks walking around now running stuff that it doesn't take much to be smarter than. So thank you.
4: Yeah, I just wanted to express it because I didn't get it for a long time. So
5: thank
4: I'm
5: you.
4: On the path to learning this stuff.
5: Yeah, thank you. Yeah.
4: Okay.
5: Thank you.
4: You're welcome.
5: Hi.
6: Hi. Thanks for being here tonight. Nice to hear you talk. I grew up in the city of Philadelphia, and I've lived in Washington since 1980. In Philadelphia in the 70s, there was Frank Rizzo, who was a white mayor, who was very reactionary to black community. And the city rose up, and there was a coalition of whites and blacks who dethroned Frank Rizzo. And there was progress. And I would say, living in D.C. since 1980, there's also been progress between the races. The two races have worked together in the city, lived together since I've been here. And in the courthouse and places where, like when we were on jury duty together, the races, in my experience, worked together well. Mm-hmm. And there was no, I think we were making progress, halting progress with a lot of trouble. I'm not calling this a golden age, but I do think that whites and blacks were working together. Mm-hmm. And it's just, I'm just struck by this sense that it seems like such defeatism. I think we were on the road together as two communities working together. Mm-hmm. In the city of Philadelphia too, it's changed for the better ever since. Mm-hmm. And I think there is places where do we go back to? There are places, and I think throughughout history, there are places to go back to where whites and black work together.
5: Well, we did transactional analysis. We did transactions. We are very good at being transactional. I can work with you all day and hate your guts. I can work with you all day and never understand who you really are. You'll never know who I really am. You know, I grew up in a house where I heard that when white people ask you where you're going, you tell them where you've been. When they ask you where you've been, you tell them where you're going. You're talking and you're never telling them the truth. And you live with this edict of, we don't tell you the truth. We're not going to be human together. It's transactional. And that's black and white. And then we don't think so much about these other groups. All of what I've just said is true about all of that. And I will say, yes, you've got to be completely out of your mind to say we haven't made any progress in this country around race. You cannot say that and have been anybody who's been thinking very much. But we've made progress, and then we wake up to 2025. We wake up to 2026. We wake up to people wanting to make it hard for me to vote. What is the foundation that is fueling this, what looks like progress up here? What kind of foundation is it sitting on? And it's sitting on a foundation that's premised on white superiority, period. And the progress is modulated by that premise everywhere, all the time, which is why people of color don't ever feel secure with whatever rights we are supposed to have, because we know at any given moment, some white person's going to walk in and hold up the supremacy flag. And then we have to try to work ourselves into feeling like I really do belong here. That's an issue. And it's probably not even an issue that white people can understand. But I do believe people of color can understand it because we go through it every day. Every day. We got little fancy names. We call it microaggressions. And we try to decide if it's a microaggression or a macroaggression. You're trying to figure out, did it hurt this much or did it hurt that much? We can't keep having a country like that. We need a country where people don't have to be second guessing everything all the time, where you can really live honestly and openly and truthfully. Where if I work with you, you can get to know me. I mean, there's a possibility that we might actually know each other and really care, even really care about each other. That's the world I want to see. But I agree with you. There is progress. There's always progress.
6: Thank you.
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5: A young person.
7: Hi. I was late, so I apologize if you already went over this. Talked about what you envision and what you see or what you are in hopes for all of us. But what necessarily sparked that in your mind? I think some of us in this room probably already envision that or like want that low key, I'd say. What was the spark, almost kind of like Martin Luther King with I Have a Dream? What made you want to embrace that dream?
5: How old are you?
7: I'm 28.
5: I grew up in Arkansas, and we would go to the doctor, and the doctor had very lovely waiting room where white people sat, and then a hallway with one light bulb and a row of chairs where we were supposed to sit, and I would never sit down when I was a little girl. And I could not have told you, if you'd asked me then, why don't you sit down, I would have just said, I don't want to. I had no idea. But it was that little girl saying, something's not right here, I don't like it, and I'm not gonna stand for it. And I've had 80 years to work on it, and I'm telling you what, I'm not standing for it. So that spark, I mean, that's the best I can come up with for, you know, and it's very evolutionary. I mean, I kind of shocked myself with this book. You know, I realize the more I talk about the book that I'm not just talking about it. I'm talking to myself about it because I'm surprised. You know, that's why I asked my older son who dabbles in politics more than me. I hope I haven't been treasonous here because I think this is so important to me. And it's very evolutionary, you know. So you look like somebody who might have had a thought or two about liberation yourself.
7: Yeah. Well, I also have family members who marched with Martin Luther King, also have their own, you know, experiences,
5: right.
7: But persevered and didn't necessarily look at the other side as evil,
5: right.
7: But as friends. But for the greater good, how can we do that for all of us, you know? And so to hear you kind of like embrace that and then spread it, you know, with your, you know, book talks and within your book alone, I think, you know, that's actually important. It's almost like a history book. You're giving people almost like a guide on how we can make this vision take place. So thank you.
5: Well, thank you. Thank you for being here.
7: Yes.
5: Chelsea, are you going to talk?
8: Hello, Dr. Meeks.
5: Hey, Chelsea.
8: It's such a honor to be here and hearing you speak about these things. While reading your book, there was a concept that really stuck out to me, and that was the concept of othering.
5: Yeah.
8: And how perennial othering has been from the beginning of time, even to the Garden of Eden.
5: Yeah.
8: Can you talk a little bit about what we can do to disrupt othering within our own selves first, where all of the change starts?
5: Well, othering, do people, when you hear that, does that is that clear in your head that that means projection, putting stuff out, putting your stuff out on somebody else rather than owning it? So the first thing you have to do as an individual is decide, do you want to be in charge of yourself, or do you want somebody else to be in charge of you? You know, because if I want to give you credit for making me somebody some kind of way, then I've just given you my power and said, you run my life, I don't run my life, you know? And so I think that I started the book with Cain and Abel, because when Cain brought his sacrifice and God liked it better, at least in Cain's mind, God liked it better than he liked Abel's sacrifice better than his. Instead of Cain saying to himself, well, God, could you help me understand what I need to do to make a better sacrifice? He said, Abel brought this better sacrifice. If I kill him, things will be better for me. You see, it's irrational. Mm-hmm. It's crazy. But that's what we do. We assign responsibility for what's not working for us to somebody else. And we do that. Right now, we're doing it. Right now, everything that's wrong, according to this regime in this country, is because of immigrants. Even though all of us weren't born, many of us weren't born here. I mean, we didn't start out here. So we have done that across. Think about the explorers doing that to the indigenous people. It's amazing to think what the indigenous people must have thought of the explorers. You know, because they hadn't, I hear these folks come out off the water and off these boats, and you know, they've got to figure out how to see them. So they make, they're kind of odd to them too. So, you know, you got all this kind of cross projection going on, and

0: from Latin America, Mexican, though, like I said earlier, they're not. It's the Mexicans that are taking our jobs and making things hard for us. Then you're not taking responsibility for, well, what can we do about this? Can we build coalitions with these people? Can we start thinking of ways to come together rather than they're our problem? Mm-hmm. Does that help? This is an oversimplified, too quick, Jung's turning over in his grave response to that big question. but I think you can get that it is the lack of, all of us want somebody else. You know, if you ever made a bad grade in school, didn't you feel a little bit better if you found out somebody else's grade was lower than yours?
1: Or the whole class.
0: Just a little bit, you know. You know, so we like not to be at the bottom. We like somebody else to have to kind of take some credit for this thing that I don't know what to do with. So can I just give it to you? You know, I mean, I always said when I got old enough to start blaming my mama for my neurosis, it was time for me to take responsibility for them. Because if I was old enough to understand I had them, I was old enough to understand I need to do something rather than trying to find somebody outside of myself that somehow could carry that. But it's you know, I think there are theologians in the room, and you can tell me if I'm right or not, but they started that stupid idea in Old Testament with having a scapegoat. Mm-hmm. So you put the sins of the people on the goat and run the goat off the mountain, and then the people are supposed to be okay. I mean, that's just ridiculous. It's just a way of saying we're not responsible.
1: Yeah.
0: We, at the end of the day, we are responsible. Mm-hmm. I am responsible for myself at the end of the day, and I've got to take that responsibility. Now, I need help with it. I need community. I need people to love me. I need people to let me be neurotic. At the end of the day, nobody's going to help me get well but me.
1: Thank you so much.
0: One last question, I guess, because I think I'm supposed to be done at 8 o'clock.
2: Systemic.
0: I'm sorry?
2: Systemic. You said the problem is systemic.
0: Mm-hmm.
2: I'll give you a concrete example. I happen to be a Palestinian Christian. Came to the States at 5, grew up in Connecticut. When I discuss Palestine, discuss it with people, Harvard Law, Board of Trustees of this or that, and you say, well, people were displaced. People have been living under occupation for 60 years since 67. People have been in refugee camps since 1948. People kind of dismiss it. They don't want to see it. They don't want to hear it. And these are people who have gone to Yale Law School, on the board of Harvard, Board of Trustees.
0: Yeah.
2: And they say, I don't know. I don't know about this. I don't know about it. So I think people don't want to see it.
0: I think it's hard to see. It's hard to see the truth, isn't it? I mean, nobody said it was going to be easy. So at the end of the day, I said earlier in my talk, everybody has to decide what kind of human they want to be. You can decide if you want to be a person who is willing to engage with the truth. Is that who you want to be? Or do you want to be an unconscious person? I mean, consciousness or unconscious, that's really what we're talking about.
2: Exactly.
0: And I understand wanting to be unconscious. Let me tell you, that's why I watch fairy tales. You know, some days I need to drop out, so I watch a Cinderella movie and pretend like there's really fairy godmothers, you know. But I know better because I live in the real world. So I get it that it's hard. It's hard. At the end of the day, you have to decide how much energy you're going to put into trying to convince somebody who has made a choice to be where they happen to be.
2: Exactly.
0: We need to listen to people. We need to learn how to discern. There's even some little stuff in the Bible about shaking the dust off your feet when people don't want to hear after you've been telling them and telling them. It's not my job to make you do anything. It's my job to tell you where I have found bandage closets. And if you want to be well, you can follow me to the closet. And I will help you open the door and put on the bandage. But if you like your wounds, then you enjoy them. Because I'm not going to force you to wear a bandage, because it's up to you to decide, do you want to be well? Do you want to be a well human, conscious, living with the paradoxes and the struggles and seeing both sides of the picture and living with the pain of that? Or do you want to be somebody who put yourself in a little box

0: and you want to stay in that little box, it's your choice. You want to be in the box, enjoy the box. Because I know people that don't want to be in the box. I don't want to be in the box. And there are people all over this country that don't want to be in the box. So let me put my energy and focus on them. And it's not ugly. I'm not talking about being ugly. I'm talking about being reasonable and living within the realm of reality. Can't browbeat somebody into consciousness. You have to open your heart to consciousness, to wanting to be a person who sees. And it's painful. It is painful to see. It is a part of the human that I want to be, that I'm willing to engage the pain of seeing. There are people who do and people who don't. Part of reality right now is that this little show is over. It's 8 o'clock. So thank you so much, all of you. Thank you for coming and thank you for listening. But more importantly, I hope that the light is a little bigger for you because you came and that you'll feel a little better because you did this than you would have if you hadn't done it. And I hope that you will be disturbed. It is my job to disturb people, and I hope to do it well.
1: Author Catherine Meeks discussing their book, Bridging the Rivers of Difference, at the Politics and Prose Bookstore in Washington, D.C., August 1st, 2026. A call for unity in the face of growing dehumanization of marginalized people from a powerful voice in the dialogue on racism today. The walk back on a commitment to diversity, equity, and inclusion. The silence across communities as the undocumented, primarily Latino populations faces attack. Catherine Meeks spent 25 impactful years at Mercer University chairing the African American Studies program and 9 years at Wesleyan College as the Claire Carter Distinguished Professor of Sociocultural Studies. She is celebrated in both of these institutions for fostering a deep understanding of race, gender, and class among her students. Her literary contributions include the reflexive The Night is Long, But Light Comes in the Morning, and her memoir, The Quilted Life, Reflections of a Sharecropper's Daughter, which further underscore her commitment to racial healing and personal growth. Her engaging blogs and podcast extend her influence, providing ongoing wisdom and inspiration. 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
2: I feel that it is an incredible time to be living. 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

0: Hi, I'm Brian DeShazer, director of the Pacifica Radio Archives, and this is From the Vault, our series that brings our history out of the vault and onto the radio. This week on From the Vault, we pay tribute to legendary folk singer and civil rights icon Odetta, who died on December 2, 2008. In her over 60 years of songwriting and performing, the Pacifica Radio Archives is fortunate enough to have preserved two wonderful recordings. First, we have a conversation with Odetta and WBAI producer Celestine Ware from 1971, in which we get a first-hand look into the spirit of a woman who pioneered an essential body of work in American roots and African-American traditional and blues music.
1: I think of myself when I was younger as very shy to the point of being backward. I have been finding within myself a kind of freer thing going on, and as that happens, it can't help but feed into the music.
0: Next, we'll hear a rare live Odetta performance recorded at a Pacifica Radio benefit concert.
2: You may run on for a long time. Run on for a long time, you may run on now for a long time, but let me tell you, God Almighty's gonna cut you down. Go tell that long-tongued liar, go tell that midnight rider, tell the gambling rambler, back a bottle, tell them God Almighty's gonna cut them down now.
0: And finally, we'll hear a segment from Bernice Johnson Reagan of the Freedom Singers and Sweet Honey in the Rock.
3: Some of us who were not allowed back into college, what would be second semester 62, were given scholarships to go to school in Atlanta. And that spring in Atlanta, I heard for the first time live Odetta.
2: Oh, no.

0: You know, it's very tempting to categorize Odetta as an artist, a musician, a woman, a black woman, or any number of labels that are typically used to describe an icon that makes a living at what she describes as the original instrument, her voice. WBAI producer Celestine Ware asks Odetta to comment on being a woman artist. This is from 1971.
1: As we walk different paths, we find that it is difficult to go through the guff as society throws it out, as a woman or as a male and or as a black. There are many problems that have got to be worked on at this time. Mm. And the base of the problem, or the problem solving, I believe, is recognition of yourself as a human being. No banner, but just a human being. Now, and what you are physically is one other thing.
2: But that's a problem right there, because what you are physically is really the way other people take you. For instance, I think that I saw you Friday night at the Fillmore. Now, for a Fillmore audience, and I'd say for most audiences that are in the concert halls today, a woman who comes on the stage is a chick singer. And that's the way you're going to be perceived, and that's what they want to admire in you. If they want to talk about someone being a genius or, you know, who's really got a wonderful talent whom they admire, it's mostly men. I mean, it's really a male world. And yet, you know, you're a woman relating in this world and performing in this world. And I can see sometimes the audience trying to relate to, you know, to you as a chick singer, as you know, as a sexy woman.
1: Well, maybe one of the reasons I came back this life as I am and the shape that I am in, it is very difficult for anybody to connect me to a sexy chick singer. Okay? Right, so we erased that one right there. Yeah. Now, as I walk along and go into performing areas, not only performing areas, but in my private life, I feel that I am in a man's world with those concepts, the concept of man about woman and all those things that woman has swallowed that man has told her about. Okay, now, there is another step that can be taken, and that is a step of, I say to myself, I want to do this, that, or the other thing. And if I want to do this, that, or the other thing, it fits within my code of whatever, then I will and always attempt to, not as a woman, not as black, but as someone who's attempting something within the musical field. And that is the thing that I'd like most to concentrate on. No one can be dubbed full-fledged citizen. No one can be dubbed with any kind of self-honor. All of these things come from within ourselves. And as soon as we start looking outside to see who is seeing that we are what we want to be, we're lost.
2: That's true.
1: It is strictly from our working. It's like years ago I got to the point where I said, well, hey, if someone called me an asparagus, that's kind of ridiculous, isn't it?
2: Yeah.
1: And first off, the person calling me that, I most probably wouldn't have any regard or concern or respect for their opinion, yeah. Right? So they call me an asparagus, and I laugh, ha-ha, right? But as soon as they call me a nigger, then I start paying attention. Why is that? Yeah. That's because my head's in the wrong place.
2: Oh, but I think that, you know, everybody is affected by what other people think.
1: Absolutely.
2: You can't.
1: Absolutely. And that's the thing that we have to. It is not the surface things of woman or black or man or Puerto Rican or Indian, mm-hmm. but it is the inside thing. We are taken by others as we present ourselves. And as soon as you look towards someone else to say, you are ordained good and whole and pure, the moment that that other person that you're looking towards will say, thumbs down. Yeah. Now, that is not to negate the fact that we are in a system that says that women should be. And you can name the whole list of these things.
2: That women are not really human beings. That men are humans and women are, for instance, mankind. That's
1: well,
2: men.
1: Well, we can start from, as a matter of fact, it was just last night I got into bed and I was going out to sleep and there were thoughts going on in my head. And I thought about the sun, S-U-N. Mm-hmm. And then I thought, aha, the male child, the sun, but I don't know why they started spelling it S-O-N. I'm not quite sure why they, but it's sun, right?
2: Yeah.
1: Now, we start before, you and I start before we conceived as second choice.
2: What is it?
1: All right?
2: Yeah.
1: Papas want mamas to give them sons to carry their lives on.
2: Right.
1: Now, it's kind of a shame that their lives will be carried on only because of a name.
2: Mm.
1: Not their ideals, but a name.
2: Right.
1: All right?
2: Right.
1: All right. So, mama drops a little girl and papa is disappointed. That's the kind of thing that you and I, all the ladies, have to fight through.
2: Yeah.
1: That's the kind of thing that sets our whole pattern up. That's we are considered not someone who can do this, that, or the other thing, including throwing a javelin, but we're considered something less than what Papa wants.
2: Mm.
1: And then something that is to be protected and guarded, and with
2: and
1: I remember
2: to make a man feel good. That's what a woman is for—to make a man feel good.
1: Well, I guess yes, that is it. In the area, I suppose, of man and woman, is a very general area of how races feel. We're also brought up with a need to find somebody to think less of.
2: Yes.
1: You know, so that goes
2: to
1: race.
2: So,
1: you know,
2: yes.
1: And there's all of these things tie in so neatly together. Mm. And we've inherited so much bullcorn.
2: Yeah, right. Listen, you said the reason you came in this life, or in this form, in this shape, do you believe then in the transmigration of souls? That
1: I believe, and not in the transmigration of souls. I don't believe that we go back to a form that is on, say, in a school type level. We don't go from high school to grammar school.
2: Mm-hmm.
1: But I do believe in a migration of souls through a certain kind of a passage that is heading towards the opening of the particular soul. I believe in reincarnation. I used to say I tended towards believing in reincarnation. And then as I've lived, there have been too many things that have said that it is. I believe that children, excuse me, through genes, through the physical, get their physical traits. I believe that through something else we get all those other things that are artistic or unartistic or, you know, all kinds of things.
2: You mean your real soul? Your soul.
1: The thing that
2: your
1: you
2: genius.
1: Have to work,
2: right, right.
1: Thing you have to work
2: too.
1: On right, after right. you're here, after right. that whole body right, is
2: right,
1: here.
2: Right, right, right.
1: I also believe that we pick our parents.
2: You pick your parents?
1: Mm-hmm.
2: Oh, I
1: As
2: I know.
1: Hard as that might seem.
2: Oh, I think almost everybody I know would disagree with that. Do you really feel that? You know, I was reading about your parents, you know, that your father died, your mother remarried. And that
1: no, my father didn't die. Yeah. My mother remarried. It was, should I say?
2: Yeah, that? Sure.
1: It was a case. It was in Alabama, Birmingham, Alabama, and my grandfather decided that my mother would marry Reuben Holmes, who was a very good risk. He had a good steady job. He had seniority. I didn't learn until just about 3 years ago that he played the guitar and sang, which was incredible, right?
2: Yeah.
1: She was very young, and she's very afraid, and she left. They got divorced, and then she married again, and I grew up with my stepfather.
2: I see.
1: Who was near saint. I have had the most luck with parents. My stepmother is a fantastic angel.
2: Really? Really?
1: My mother is that too.
2: Yeah,
1: my stepfather, I hardly believe, because I really believe he's near saint, and my father is something else.
2: When you say that, do you mean because they encouraged you to be what you inly were?
1: No,
2: or what?
1: Just because of what they are. It was my mother that was the one that found the sponsor for me for singing lessons.
2: Yeah.
1: It was my mother that encouraged me. It's because of her, really.
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2: That song, Take Me to the Pilot of Your Soul, does that have a private meaning for you?
1: Yes. I've been singing it for a little while now, and it's still developing. My thoughts on the song, but it is like to me, it is like if you feel that it's real, if you feel that your criticism of me is real, then I'm on trial. Right? I'm on trial in your head. Okay,
2: right.
1: I'm here in your prison.
2: Right.
1: And I'm like a coin in your mint. It's still your thing. Right?
2: Mm-hmm.
1: I'm dented and spent with high treason, if only treason against you, right?
2: Mm-hmm.
1: Through a glass eye, your throne, mm-hmm. it's still you, right? Mm-hmm. You're still looking at me.
2: Yeah, right.
1: It's a one danger zone. In other words, we're still back to that other thing that we were talking about, and that is somebody else is putting on you,
2: but
1: you're not at all.
2: Yeah, right.
1: And then my own confidence is, take me to the pilot of your soul.
2: Right.
1: Take me to the pilot for control.
2: Yeah, that's a good song.
1: Yeah.
2: Let's see. Yeah, I think we'd like to hear that, yeah.
4: If you feel that it's real,

0: Oh, Dada, you were one of the first women I ever saw wearing an afro. And with the time that you wore it, it wasn't a fashion, it wasn't anything like that. It just was such a highly individual way of dressing and being. And it seems to me that really that you were a forerunner for what everybody is trying to do now.
1: Mine was the first natural in this country. It's been here 21 years now. I first saw it on a dancer by the name of Jenny Lagon in Los Angeles. And she was an interpretive dancer. And when she did programs of African lore, she would have her hair in a natural. And I remember running into her at City College in Los Angeles. And she was getting ready to do a program, and she had that natural. And I said, "Hey, Ginny," and I was talking to her, but I couldn't keep my eyes away from her hair. And then the next summer, I was a counselor at camp of some kind, and I was in a children's show, and I had to keep my hair straight. Forgive the pun, for the role on the weekends when I went into Los Angeles. And then when that show finished, I got back to the camp, and I was counselor, right? So I went into the cabin thing, the thing, and the kids were still up. So I said, "Okay, well, as long as you're up, cut my hair." So they started cutting my hair. And they started getting scared, right? And it was straight at this point. And so I said, "Okay, that's enough." And I went into the bathroom and washed my hair. And the natural thing happened to it. And it's been that way ever since, right? The only, my mother, the only thing she said was, "Lord, look at that fool." But she never did. Oh, the only time she complained about it was when I started letting it get long. She liked it short for some reason. I guess it was better for my face or something. I'm into head wraps now.
0: Gay
1: just into head wraps now. But it and there was a lot of times when I would say get on a bus and people would snicker and laugh and carry on. And it was very difficult at the beginning. And I remember a reviewer in Ohio somewhere in Ohio who said if she'd let her hair grow and straighten it and sing pop songs, she'd be all right.
0: That's right. Just change yourself completely and you'll be all right. And I'll accept
1: But
0: you.
1: the reason, one of the strengths that came to me, even to do that, because even though I'm a performer, I'm not an exhibitionist. But one of the areas that gave me strength to do that was starting to learn about where I came from. And that started to happen when I started being interested in folk music and started investigating folk music, and I found out where I came from.
0: Then, in a way, being a performer or your pursuit of art has actually been a search for yourself, a sort of.
1: In a shallow way, yes, but but because it was folk music, it took me closer and closer to me. I mean, just to be a performer, I could be, kind of looking for myself on the surface. But it was folk music that took me, started taking me to below the surface.
0: Now, I was when I was reading about you, I read that at one time you were training to be a coloratura soprano. Is that right?
1: Well, actually, it happened that one time I was studying the piano as kids, as some kids do, and the teacher would come to the house. This was also in Los Angeles. And one day, because the bus services in Los Angeles were, they were, it was bad then, it's worse now, she was late. And a friend of mine and myself, we were just waiting till the teacher got there. So we decided to do scales to see how high we could sing. And as we were screeching and carrying on, the teacher was walking up the street, and she heard these voices, and she came in. She tested both of our voices. And when she heard my voice, she all of a sudden became a voice teacher.
0: Yeah.
1: And my voice was very high at that point. Now, this was around the age 11, and I was a coloratura. Well, such a conglomerate of things you can't imagine. I mean, a coloratura in a big black frame, just, yeah. That's not the picture that we've been given.
0: Yeah, once again, pictures, once again, other people's pictures.
1: Right, right. Well, as I grew older, my voice changed.
0: Ah.
1: And then about the age of 13, I got serious about training the voice. And I was in it for a few years there. And I was interested in the area of oratorios, you know. There's always a preaching end of it, you know.
0: Oh, yes. But I love them. Also, I heard that you were interested in lieder.
1: Yes.
0: Is that right?
1: Yeah.
0: Oh. Yeah. I would love to hear you do something like that. Have you ever?
1: Well, as a student, yes, but not as going out and singing without being a student. But one of my dreams, I don't really know what my goal is. I cannot discern what that is. But
0: I think
1: one
0: life's
1: of the
0: over
1: things,
0: when you know, right?
1: Just to get through it.
0: Yeah, right.
1: But one of the things I want to do, one of the dreams is doing Giancarlo Monati's The Medium.
0: Mm.
1: And I decided that I was going to do that before I died, if I had to produce it myself.
0: Yeah.
1: And if nobody came, I was going to do it,
0: yeah,
1: right?
0: Yeah.
1: Well, it looks like we might be doing it next year.
0: In New York or where?
1: Temple University.
0: They're
1: thinking about it. I haven't heard what their decision is yet, but I've got to find a teacher, which I'm very leery about, because there was one. I was in high school, and there was one summer that I spent with one teacher, and that's less than 3 months, and it took me a year to get out of the bad habits he got me into. It's fantastic.
0: Now, is that the teacher who you said, and I read another story, you said this teacher was trying to turn you into a second Marian Anderson?
1: Yep.
0: Is that? Tell me about that sort of... Because
1: well, the thing is that he couldn't have taken my voice anywhere it couldn't go.
0: Yeah.
1: So I really have a lot to be grateful to him for. One thing that he was doing was that he was stomping on ego. Now, I was a backward kid, but even then, I knew that I didn't want to be another anybody.
0: Yeah.
1: And also going at that point was that Marian Anderson was my absolute idol.
0: Yeah.
1: You know,
0: yeah.
1: She was my goddess, and I was fashioning my life after what I thought she was like, you know?
0: Yeah.
1: But I didn't want to be another Marian Anderson.
0: Still.
1: Yeah.
0: You still, yes, right. Yeah. To admire, but not to be the same thing as.
1: Well, you know, I've seen, that's one of my pet peeves, and that where I understand that our whole process of learning is through imitation.
0: Yeah.
1: There is some point when we cut off and go into our own selves, and when I see imitation completely, I resent it. For one thing, the person who is doing it denying their own selves.
0: Oh, now that really gets me into something. And that's the idea of white musicians who make money doing imitations and, of course, after a while, very good imaginative imitations of black musicians. We have, say, someone like Mick Jagger and Keith Richards who rip off Robert Johnson and Elmo James. Or we have, what's the name of that guy who does Ray Charles now is making all the money? You know, the English, I can't remember his name. you know, Delta Lady and all that.
1: Oh, yeah, yes.
0: It is incredible. A head flash.
1: Joe Cocker.
0: Yes, Joe Cocker. He sounds exactly. And now, you know, he just recorded Let's Go Get Stoned. And this is the story of the black musician in America.
1: Yes, it is.
0: And that's just, I mean, there you have an imitation again and again and again. And they're, you know, they make the money. They become the great stars. People very rarely have allowed black musicians just simply to be and to go on and to develop. You know, all the great talents, the really great talents in black music, it seems to me, have been stultified. Marian Anderson didn't get to the Met until she was past her prime, really.
1: Mm-hmm. I mean, these kids could imitate from the day of birth to the day of death, and nobody even hear about them. So it actually means that there is somebody else who is perpetrating this deceit. I sit here as you're talking about this, knowing that if I looked like a dog and I were white, I would be much further ahead than I am right now. And that's been something that's been very difficult to live with. I have to fight my way through. And because people are in the entertainment field does not mean that they have grown up without the biasness, the hate that everybody else has.
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3: You may run on for a long time. Run on for a long time. You may run on now for a long time. But let me tell you, God Almighty's gonna cut you down. Go tell that long-tongued liar. Go tell that midnight rider. Tell the gambling rambler. Back a bottle. Tell them God Almighty's gonna cut him down. Great God Almighty, let me tell you the news. My head's been wet with the midnight dews. Now I've been down on my bending knees, talking to the man from Galilee. My God spoke, he spoke so sweet. I thought I heard the shovel of angels' feet. He put one hand on my head. Great God Almighty, let me tell you what he said. May run on for a long time. Run on for a long time. You may run on for a long time. But let me tell you, God Almighty's gonna cut you down. You may throw a rock, hide your hand, working in the dark, get your fellow man. As sure as God made the day and the night, what you do in the dark will be brought to light. You may run and hide, slip and slide, try to take the moat from your neighbor's eyes. But neighbor, let me tell you, as sure as your bone, you put whoop. You may run on for a long time. Run on for a long time. You may run on for a long time. But let me tell you, God Almighty's gonna cut you down. Some people go to church, signify, try to make a date with his neighbor's wife. Neighbor, let me tell you, since you use your bone, you better leave the woman alone. One of these days, you mark my word, you think the brother is going to work. You walk up, a knock on the door. That's all, brother, you're not no more. Go tell that long-tongued liar. Go tell that midnight rider. Tell the cabin to ramble. Back a bottle. Tell them God Almighty's gonna cut 'em down.
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2: And now back to that 1971 interview with Odetta, conducted by Celestine Ware.
0: A.B. Spellman pointed it out in his book that the black musician is sort of the prototype of the black experience in America. What is done to them, they're performing, and they're artists, but they have to perform under the worst conditions. For instance, if you perform in a nightclub, people are talking all the time. You have to work all hours of the night. You're given bad music. You're given bad deals on recording contracts, or you don't get your money. And then the audience just really doesn't respect you. They don't. And the big money still goes to the white person. It still goes to the white musician and always will.
1: Yes. It is the history of American music, as you said before, from giving $5 to a musician for buying a song and making millions on that song. But it is something that the people, the whites who are running the business, have within them before they even get into the business. You know, it's like growing up through an atomic fallout kind of area. Yeah, and you grow up with this fallout kind of stuff, right? And not only do the people in the business give us the business, but the people who are attending whatever performance it is, and it seems that within this society, if somebody knows that you're making $50,000 for this particular gig, then they'll sit and listen, and only the whites will, right?
0: Yeah, yeah.
1: And I have seen when the Cafe Agogo was going, I went down to hear a blues singer, right? And old daddy blues singer. And he was up there, he was singing, and there was some kids sitting in the audience. And I noticed this blues singer, he kept looking towards these guys for a yay kind of response from them, right? And once again, it happened in my head that the confidence and or arrogance, if you don't mind, has to come from ourselves. Mm-hmm. And there's been this constant thing, and there still is a thing, of working with the system to get to somewhere. And I wonder, after getting there, do you really start calling the shots on your own? I have heard of more peculiarities, you know, from white musicians that people put up with, and a black musician, his train was late, and they can't hardly stand it.
0: Right, they'll fire, or they say, you don't play in my house anymore. Mm-hmm. That's right. I heard of stories like that. In fact, there's a story that's what's supposed to have happened to Roland Kirk with Bill Graham at the Fillmore, that one of his musicians was held up, and he said, that's it, you're dead.
1: Well, I had to leave a manager because of that.
0: Yeah.
1: That thing, that area, it is, sometimes I get the feeling that it is an area where cannot be helped. It's like a reflex reaction. Hmm. It's like Pavlov's dog.
0: Yeah.
1: And they get us to a certain point, and then they can't get us any further, because that would mean that they wouldn't hold the place that they hold in their own head. You know?
0: Right.
1: That would mean that we'd be getting too close to where they think they are.
0: And it's
1: all based on the economic thing.
0: Yeah, well,
1: maybe
0: I
1: not
0: know.
1: Even
0: I
1: knowing
0: me,
1: that they're not even close to us.
0: Yeah, right, right.
1: Outside of the economic thing.
0: Maybe. I think that, you know, it's not really economics. I think that that's ego. I think that's power. It's like men needing women to make them feel good. Whites need blacks to make them feel good, to have somebody beneath them. And not to give them credit for what they are, or to let them expand into whatever they can become.
1: All right. We grow up, and we're constantly being told, no, this is just mankind.
0: Right.
1: Humankind.
0: That's education.
1: Humankind, okay. We're told no. All right, so we grow up, really, to be great big no's.
0: Right.
1: We stop and think, basically, before we do anything, whether we want to do it or not, right?
0: Right.
1: All right, so that means that if we're a no, whatever positive areas that we have going, we have to take advantage of. Now, the white man has the fact that he has a white skin. Right. All right. Now, he has a white skin, and he's successful. Why is he successful? Not because he is white, but because he is clever and has money, or can prove that he's clever because of his money. Right. All right? Now, you get this white cat with money backing a black cat without money.
0: Yes.
1: And will take him only so far and then leave him off. And that is the area I'm speaking of as far as economics are concerned.
0: Uh-huh.
1: Because his only acceptance, that white guy's acceptance, was money.
0: Yes.
1: Right. Money.
0: Right.
1: And I don't mean to say that all of the thing is around that.
0: Yeah.
1: But when anybody aspires to anything in this country,
0: yeah,
1: it is money,
0: yeah,
1: and you keep and or power.
0: Right. Or in fact, money is power.
1: Mm-hmm.
0: Some people say that money is a freedom, because it greatly limits the number of people who can tell you what to do. But I don't think so, because I think that after you get to be at the top,
1: people don't have to tell you what to do when you get to a lot of money. Because you're so busy protecting your bankroll.
0: Yeah, right.
1: You understand,
0: right,
1: without,
0: yeah,
1: being through osmosis,
0: yeah,
1: that you've got to join the crew and keep the others down.
0: Yeah. Your audience has changed a lot since back in the 50s when you were at the small nightclubs where you sang folk songs. It's changed in age.
1: Yeah, age has changed.
0: And also the locations, the kinds of places that you're playing now are different. Besides,
1: they've also changed.
0: Right.
1: There are many places I performed before that aren't even open now.
0: What changes has that meant in your material and also inside your head as far as communicating with the audience?
1: No, I don't think so. I wish to bounce off of myself. An audience in the 50s, or the people I met in the 50s, changed me, of course. I mean, I can walk outside of the house and see a tree, and that puts something else into me. So certainly an audience and a place has got to put something into me. And the audience and the place now puts something into me. But that's reinterpreted as it goes through me and comes out in the next song, let's say.
0: Yeah, but I was wondering about because of there's a change in audience, because the audience now, say for instance in New York, is likely to be 15-year-olds from Queens instead of people, right, who are out of college, who are sort of into intelligentsia, who are existentialists, who are coming to a nightclub to hear you, or people who are political and want to hear, you know, what you have to sing. It's a different audience.
1: But I've been performing for that particular audience,
0: yeah,
1: for 20 years now. The rhetoric has changed, and fortunately there have been more levels and areas brought into,
0: yeah,
1: the rhetoric.
0: Yeah.
1: I have gone through a change just within myself.
0: Mm.
1: I think of myself when I was younger as very shy to the point of being backward. I have been finding within myself a kind of freer thing going on. And as that happens, it can't help but feed into the music.
0: Hmm.
1: Now, this record that you have played from today is a record that is closer to where I am now.
0: Hmm.
1: But it is nowhere near where I am at this point. It is not close to what I did 10 years ago.
0: No, it is not.
1: Because I am not close to what I was 10 years,
0: yeah,
1: ago.
0: That's something of freedom that an artist is often not given. You're not given the chance to evolve. People think of you as being one type.
1: That's right. That's very interesting, because when I went into this, we did the record first, and then I got the musicians, a beautiful bunch of musicians. They're gorgeous human beings.
0: Yeah.
1: And
0: you introduced them as the family.
1: Yeah, they're my family. And the first time we played together was at the Main Point in near Philadelphia, in Bryn Mawr. And that's a very nice, very warm, a feeling of family-run club.
0: Yeah, imagine
1: it would
0: be.
1: Coffee shop kind of thing. A beautiful place.
0: Right.
1: So we went there and we set the things up, and I'm staggered by all the equipment. I really am staggered. I used to complain about one guitar, but I'd never complain again about one guitar.
0: I know.
1: So we got there and we set up and we started doing sound checks and rehearsing. I thought, now what is the program going to be? And I remember being at Newport when Dylan brought the electric in.
0: Yeah.
1: And he did a little of the old and a little of the new. And I heard the booze.
0: Oh, man.
1: And then when Phil Oakes, with his Golda Meir suit, opened at the Carnegie Hall, and he did a little of the old and a little of the new, things like, when is Phil Oakes coming out, and all kinds of,
0: and
1: I thought,
0: really?
1: How could you stand there, you know, with all this coming at you? I said, well, that's just the chance I had to take, that's all. The record wasn't out. There was no pre-anything of what I was going to be doing, so people coming to hear us were looking for Odetta with her guitar, and Odetta with her guitar, another guitar, and a bass, or Odetta with a bass.
0: Right.
1: That's what they were looking for. As we were standing up there, and I was getting frantic-er and frantic-er, I finally decided I'll have to just jump into the pool. No little of the old and little of the new, just new. So I went home, and I went to the hotel and got myself together, got back. Before I left the hotel, I went over automatically to pick up the baby, my guitar, and bring her. And I said, no, because if she's there, I'll do it.
0: Yeah, right.
1: So I left her at the hotel, went to the Main Point, and we did the new. Yeah. We haven't, from that point to this, heard one boo, any negative. Now, I know that there are people who are in the audience who are disappointed because they want to hear what they've heard before or something in the same vein.
0: Right.
1: I happen to feel that as an audience, we as an audience look towards performers as a consistent, an absolute impossible thing in our lives or in nature.
0: Exactly,
1: but
0: yes.
1: But we look towards the performers as consistents,
0: right.
1: And we don't want them to change in any kind of way because they deceived us, they've left us behind,
0: I was wondering about that, how you feel about being a performer.
1: People are expected to do whatever you do. You know, you can call into the office, maybe sick. I imagine it'd be very few times you could call in being sick because you have to, right?
0: Yeah.
1: Right. Well, there have been times I've gone on the stage, I've been physically ill, or I've been emotionally just torn up. And I've gone out and sung. And by the end of the concert, I had to remember back to that I was sick because I really feel that music is a very healing agent. It is for me. It's extremely necessary area, especially as the world gets more clouded up with finding its specifics with problems that's going on in the world. And I recently discerned or decided that one, not only am I to sing this life around and do whatever I can through singing and writing, but I must pass whatever of the techniques that I have on. Mm. And so I've started giving lessons and coaching. Anybody who can talk can sing. And it's like dancing is the extension of walking.
2: 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Many times we find reel-to-reel tapes in our archive that have little more than a word scribbled across the back of the box. In this case, we found a box when we were working on a Pete Seeger project a few years ago that simply had the name Pete Seeger written on it. It hadn't been cataloged, it hadn't been searchable in our digital catalog database, but we found it sitting on a shelf. When we digitized the program, we found that it was a benefit concert for Pacifica Radio. It had several other artists, including Joe Baez and Odetta. We now play you for the first time this rare performance of Odetta since its original broadcast.
5: Tonight is like a command performance for me. Mr. Winter and Mr. Seeger requested I be on this program. Pete's an old teacher of mine. I don't know how old he claims to be, but he's an old teacher of mine. When getting ready, today seemed to have been a day when many people needed to be administered to, and I was wondering how I was going to get here on time. And as I picked up the baby, that's my guitar, and I'm heading out the door, something says to me, don't take the guitar. I've gotten to the point where I said, well, okay. And I walked out of the door and I locked it and I said, well, okay. One of the things that has come through this music area to me is that the body is the original instrument. So I brought the original instrument for you.

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another man, killed another man. Another man and died.

0: And that was Odetta performing live for Pacifica Radio at a benefit concert. And finally, we hear from founding member of the Freedom Singers and Sweet Honey in the Rock, Bernice Johnson Reagan, recorded on November 18, 2008, just 2 weeks before Odetta's passing.
1: I was born in Albany, Georgia, and I became active there as a student leader while in college. I was jailed and suspended from college, and as a result, and this is 61, So what would be second semester 62, some of us who were not allowed back into college were given scholarships to go to school in Atlanta. And that spring in Atlanta, I heard for the first time live Odetta in a concert. And it made a huge impression on me. But I was also given two recordings, because folk music was what people were talking about. One was Joan Baez, and the other was Miriam Makeba. So now I had heard Odetta, I had an album of Joan Baez, and I had a recording of Miriam Makeba. What struck me was how different those three bodies of music was. With Odetta, I actually recognized the sound and the spiritual, because she's the first woman to bring to the stage a repertoire of folk music, especially in terms of work songs that had never been sung on the stage by anybody and never been sung on the stage by a woman. And when she delivered them, she actually voiced the power of the work song. And both Odetta and Miriam Makeba wore their hair natural and short. And by the fall of 62, I was wearing my hair natural and short. So as a black woman, these two women were incredibly markers for me for what I could become.
0: We thank you for listening to this week's edition of From the Vault, paying tribute to Odetta, civil rights icon and musician and artist. We'd like to thank Chris Welch and Stephanie Hendricks for bringing us the interview with Bernice Johnson Reagan. 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
6: The first atmosphere on a rocky exoplanet in a habitable zone. This week on Planetary Radio. I'm Sarah El Ahmed of the Planetary Society, with more of the human adventure across our solar system and beyond. For the first time, scientists have detected an atmosphere on a rocky world orbiting in the habitable zone of another star. This week I'm joined by the lead author on that discovery, Colin Cherubim, a NASA Hubble Fellow at the University of Chicago. Then Bruce Betts, our chief scientist, joins me for What's Up, where we're going to dig into the very first detection of an exoplanet atmosphere ever, and its surprising connection to this week's guest. If you love Planetary Radio and want to stay informed about the latest space discoveries, make sure you hit that subscribe button on your favorite podcasting platform. By subscribing, you'll never miss an episode filled with new and awe-inspiring ways to know the cosmos and our place within it. One of the greatest questions humanity has ever asked is whether or not we're alone in the universe. Is there life beyond our planet? To truly get at the heart of that question, though, we need to understand the conditions under which life arose on our own planet, and then search for those conditions elsewhere among the stars. It's true that there could be other circumstances under which life can thrive, perhaps in the subsurface liquid water oceans of an exomoon, or maybe in situations that we haven't even fathomed. But for now, we only have one example of a world that's teeming with life, our Earth. If we could find a similar world out there in the vastness beyond our solar system, it would be extraordinary. As of the date of this recording, humanity has confirmed 6,333 exoplanets, worlds orbiting stars beyond our solar system. And there are thousands more candidates waiting for follow-up observations. But the vast majority of these worlds are nothing like Earth. We've found hot Jupiter,